0: Hey.
1: Hey.
0: You're listening to Riffin' with Nate and Joss.
1: That's right. And it's Thursday.
0: We're our songs of the week, which is how we start every show. We each pick one, and we don't tell the other person what it is. Then we play it. Then we talk about it.
1: Talk about it.
0: So let's talk about yours.
1: Okay. Mine was that beautiful song by Dolly Parton, who we just lost this week. It's called Coat of Many Colors, released in 1971 off of her 8th studio album. Dolly, you know, every time her name comes up or a song comes up on the radio, it's been a moment of sadness to think that to know that she's gone. And, you know, she was dubbed the Queen of Country. She's won 11 Grammy Awards, 3 Emmy Awards. I mean, she's just prolific in her capabilities and her talent. Sold more than 100 million records. She's one of the best-selling music artists of all time. But the thing that I think people appreciated most about Dolly Parton was her philanthropy and her openness and her love, and that she was just really she was an advocate for so many people and so many different people, and she was just seeking equality, care, and joy for all of us, I think. So it's just a little token of my appreciation for Dolly Parton, and may she rest in peace.
0: Very cool. Thank you for sharing the song and the tribute.
1: It's a beautiful song, too.
0: Yeah, it's nice.
1: A bit about her upbringing. And
0: that comes from an album called Coat of Many Colors,
1: that's right.
0: It looks like. Yeah.
1: Same name.
0: Yeah, didn't know it. Thank you. Yeah, mine, before that, I don't have nearly as profound emotional of a reason for choosing Built to Spill's Center of the Universe from their 1999 album Keep It Like a Secret. I chose that song because Built to Spill just played last weekend, Saturday the 22nd.
1: Where?
0: At the Phoenix.
1: In town.
0: Right here in Petaluma. It was lead singer Doug March and guitarist with a bassist and a drummer. Not part of the same band that played on that studio recording, but I guess his current touring setup. So it was a three-piece, and it was a good show. Cool to see a packed house there and a lot of people enjoying the music. And opening for them was another Boise band that they brought out, them being from Boise, Built to Spill. And also on the Phoenix front, I just got tickets for Jonathan Richmond, who is going to be performing there on December 12th. So I'm looking forward to that as my next show there.
1: La-ti-da.
0: Yep.
1: Good for you.
0: That's right. Thanks, Ben.
1: I don't think I get one of those tickets.
0: I asked you if you wanted to go.
1: And I said, no, thank you. But I love going to Petaluma shows.
0: You could have.
1: I know, but I...
0: Mm-hmm. Well, actually, we have another Petaluma show coming up next month, so we'll talk about that when it happens.
1: Oh, yeah. Mm-hmm. That'll be great. I'm looking forward to that, and I do go out
0: and
1: to shows.
0: And you and I did just go to another show.
1: I don't want to talk about that. How about I just hold that for my set?
0: I had a back-to-back weekend.
1: Yeah, Nate was busy this weekend.
0: So what did we do on Sunday? We'll find out next. Well, it's going to be your set.
1: That's right. I'm going to go with my set first this week.
0: Okay.
1: So we just did our songs of the week. Next, I'm going to do a theme set. I have 4 songs all set on the theme. Nate doesn't know what it is, and he's going to guess. And guess what? So can you. How do they submit a guess, Nate?
0: Telepathy. Just send your thoughts straight to me, Nate Seltenrich. If you can find me, I'm out there.
1: What frequency are you at?
0: It's not a quantitative thing. You just have to find me.
1: Okay, that's a very interesting.
0: Barring that, if you have not yet developed your telepathic abilities, you can also email nateandjoss@gmail.com. And Joss is spelled J-O-S. So nateandjoss@gmail.
1: That's right. Looking forward to those messages.
0: People are going to guess your theme. Is it hard, easy this week? What do we got?
1: I don't preview. I'm not going to preview it. There's no hint necessary. Let's just put it that way. So my first song I heard live on Sunday at the concert, and I was very excited. It's one of my favorite songs by the Breeders. It's called Divine Hammer. Are you ready?
0: The concert was at the Castro Theater.
1: Yeah, I'll talk about it more after my set.
0: Sorry.
1: Enjoy the song.

0: All right. This is the end of my four song set. And I'm going to tell you a bit about what we heard. And then we're going to hear if Nate got the theme. Because guess what? There are people that are listening right now that did. So pressure's on, Nate.
1: I can take
0: the pressure. He's sweating right now. Okay.
1: People telepathically gave me the answer.
0: Oh, that's right.
1: Yeah.
0: I know somebody did.
1: I felt it.
0: They also emailed us to be sure, but
1: back up.
0: Just to be sure. Yeah, exactly. It's like a security measure. Anyway, so we're listening to Sledgehammer by Peter Gabriel, released off of his album So, S-O, in 1986. I especially just wanted to call out, he mentions the Big Dipper roller coaster in the lyrics, which I never noticed before until I heard it for the show. So shout out to my dad, who's having a birthday tomorrow. Thanks for taking us to the Giant Dipper in Santa Cruz many, many years. And before that, we had Hammer to Fall by Queen off of The Works, released in 1984. Mason Jennings came before that with his song Gentlest Hammer off of Bone Clouds, released in 2006. And we kicked it off with The Breeders with Divine Hammer, released in 1993 off of Last Splash, but a song that we heard on Sunday at the Castro Theater in San Francisco when Nate and I saw them perform. And it was amazing, and it meant a lot for me to see them for my first time, as I feel like I'm becoming a bigger fan in my old age. So, Nate, do you have a guess on what the theme might be?
1: Yeah.
0: Mm-hmm.
1: And I like that because I have some other, I was just thinking of other songs that I know that I like that have that same word in the title.
0: Oh, yeah? Yeah, there's actually quite a few.
1: Well, there's also an artist.
0: Why didn't you play I know. I thought about MC Hammer.
1: You can't touch this. There's also a song by Adam and His Package that has Hammer in it. I forget the full title.
0: There's a Bob Marley song named Hammer.
1: Yeah.
0: There's many.
1: Well, he has Small Axe, but he has a hammer one.
0: I guess he has many tools in his...
1: Yeah, lots of tools.
0: ...song titles. So, hey, Nate.
1: Yes, what?
0: What's the guess? What is the theme?
1: Oh, Hammer.
0: Hammer is correct, and as I've been saying to the emails that have gotten them right, you nailed it.
1: That's so nice of you, and also clever.
0: That came to me, and it just was so natural, and then I had to say it out loud on the air. I was so proud of it.
1: Yeah. Definitely nailed it.
0: Nailed it.
1: Nailed it big time.
0: Great. Thanks, that was a fun one for me.
1: That was a good one because it really wasn't too hard, but we got to feel the satisfaction of guessing it nonetheless.
0: And I think sometimes when I come in with my themes, I like some of the songs. I mean, they have to pass the bar for me to play. Obviously, they're all good songs. These are four songs that I really like a lot. That feels good.
1: Yeah. And it was great seeing The Breeders. I wanted to play the song, is it The Pod? Or is that the album?
0: That's the album.
1: Oh, gosh. I was realizing that. Iris.
0: Okay, let's play it for Riffin or something.
1: Yeah, let's play that later.
0: Cool.
1: Which they also played at the show from their album, The Pod. Or was it Pod? Doesn't matter. I don't know. Let's start my set of four songs. And everybody, again, send your guests to nateandjoss@gmail.com if you would like to. This one hopefully won't be too difficult to pick up on.
0: Unlike last week.
1: Yeah, some of mine are a little weird. This is Tara Melos doing our first track of the set, Weird Circles.

0: This is Ween with Polka Dot Tail. Joss?
1: Yep.
0: What do you think about this? You know, this is the same album that has Ocean Man.
1: I like Ocean Man.
0: Yeah. What do you think about this?
1: I'm listening to it.
0: Thanks for doing that.
1: Yeah, it's fine.
0: It's Polka Dot Tail from their 1997 album, The Mollusk. Before that, we had the pleasure of hearing Anna Domino doing Every Day I Don't from her 1984 EP East and West. I think I've played that once before. Before that, it was a band from Montreal called Corridor, and I believe they were singing in French. I don't know if you noticed that.
1: All of it?
0: At least...
1: Part of
0: it. Yeah, yeah. from 2019, an album called Junior. That was released on Sub Pop. And we kicked off the set with Tara Melos doing Weird Circles from 2013. So... Seemed like that wasn't as apparent as I initially intended as far as the theme goes. What do you think?
1: Unless you got your Shazam running, I think it would be hard to know for the listeners at home.
0: That's
1: because
0: true.
1: It's Anna Domino, Domino, Weird Circles, and Polka Dot.
0: It's very true.
1: It's dots. But they're all names and maybe not as apparent in
0: not
1: the lyrics.
0: Not in the lyrics. I know.
1: Especially if they're in French. But kind of like we did for mine, why didn't you play Fats Domino, Blueberry Hill, or Whoa Domino by Van Morrison?
0: There's some good dominoes, yeah. There's other circles,
1: I guess
0: too.
1: We could, yep, a perfect circle.
0: And In Circles by Sunny Day Real Estate.
1: Do you see how easy it is to make a theme?
0: Okay. It's fine. Yeah, anyone can do it.
1: This is why we haven't really had a repeat yet.
0: And none of those, they were in the lyrics, but they were in the band and album names, the song names. And so
1: I was wondering when I first heard the first two songs if it was math rock.
0: Okay, I could do that.
1: That's a good genre.
0: Could
1: theme.
0: Do science rock too.
1: Mm.
0: English rock. Well, that's already it's already a thing.
1: Cool.
0: Good job.
1: Thank you.

0: alternative. Once I listened to this one, I realized it was a different recording. But I like them both. So let's start with The Breeders, Iris, and see where that leads for our riffin' segment.
1: Yes.

0: Okay.
1: And we're actually back now.
0: Yeah. That's right.
1: We've heard two songs of our Riffin set. I think we have one more that we're going to go with. But let's talk about what we just heard. We kicked it off with the Breeders with Iris off of Pod.
0: The Pod.
1: The Pod.
0: I looked it up.
1: Thank you. And we followed that up with Yoo-Hoo, which we just heard, by Imperial Teen. Why?
0: Why? Pray tell. Does anyone have a guess? It's because Imperial Teen opened for the Breeders.
1: That's right. Sunday.
0: Yeah. So we really
1: stretched
0: with that one. So Imperial Teen is a San Francisco band,
1: yes.
0: Or was formed in San Francisco.
1: That's right. In the 80s.
0: In the early 90s.
1: 90s.
0: Yeah. And it was fun to see them. They played that song, but they had a nice catalog. They were a good band. They're a tight unit. And
1: they're coming back to San Francisco.
0: They got new stuff, too.
1: In Oakland. In October.
0: Yes.
1: At the bottom of the hill.
0: Bottom of the hill. Yeah. That's
1: the 15th,
0: really cool.
1: I want to say.
0: Yeah. So I would recommend checking them out if you like that when they come back to town.
1: And then I think that's it for us for our talking bits.
0: Oh, we're going to run out of time here.
1: Yeah.
0: We wanted to say that the lead singer and guitarist of Imperial Teen was a keyboardist and guitarist in Faith No More, also of San Francisco.
1: His name's Roddy Bottom.
0: Mm-hmm. And he just came out with a book, and we're going to play the Faith No More song Epic for a minute or two here before we peace out. So thanks for listening.
1: Yep. We'll talk to you next week, and you'll hear us.
0: At 5 Thursday. See you then.
1: Bye.

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10: Get me an upside down pineapple, because we're swinging back into
9: swinging.
10: It.
9: You know there's people that are, yeah. 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
9: Hello, howdy, welcome to Hey Stephen Ray on 103.3 KPCA in Petaluma, California. I'm your host, Stephen Ray, and I'm joined by my co-host across the desk. Here's James Sway.
10: Hello, hello.
9: Turn you down a little bit.
10: Yeah, good call. Always a good
9: call. You get right up on that microphone, don't you?
10: I certainly do. My first words of every show, whenever I listen back, I'm always like, whew. I was hot on the mic.
9: Hot on the mic, man. Hot on the mic.
10: I asked you to turn me down a notch.
9: I'm learning. I'm figuring it out over here. This is Hey Stephen Ray. We come on here live every Thursday evening at 6 o'clock. 6 p.m. to 7 p.m. It's 1 hour of fun, of laughter,
10: of
9: a little
10: mirth.
9: Bit of news. What did you say?
10: Of mirth.
9: Mirth.
10: Mirth.
9: Oh, that's like what one of the three wise men, right?
10: Close, yes.
9: What is mirth?
10: Joy and laughter.
9: Oh, I don't know
10: but
9: mirth.
10: Wrapped into one.
9: All right. Well, that's us. That's a good descriptor for Hey Stephen Ray. Today we're going to, I'm going to tell my yoga story. We didn't get to tell it last week.
10: Yoga story.
9: I'm going to tell you about my experience last week. And this spanned over a couple of yoga classes. So I'm going to tell you about that today, and I was kind of put in a predicament, and I was trying to figure out what to do. So I'll take some feedback on what you think I should have done, and yes. Then I'll tell you what I actually did. How about
10: wonderful.
9: That? So
10: wonderful.
9: That's going to come up today, probably around 6:30, 6:40, sometime around there. We're going to get into some news about what's happening in Sonoma County and all around the world, and then I also have we have to talk about it. Dolly Parton passed away the other day. She was 80 years old. And I think it was a surprise to a lot of people. It was a surprise to me. Mm. Even being 80 years old, I thought she was fairly healthy. I knew that she had some health issues.
10: Yeah.
9: But, oh, man. Sad day, huh?
10: Bummer. Truly an icon and a legend, but not just for her music, but for who she was.
9: I would say that she's, I think she was truly America's, I was going to say America's grandma, but I wouldn't say grandma. We kind of have an epidemic now in the United States where grandmas don't like to be called grandmas anymore. They're always Gigi's or TT's. They got some kind of different name. So I would say she's America's Gigi, maybe.
10: Yeah.
9: I would put her over, and this may be controversial. Okay. I would put her over the, what's the lady from the Golden Girls?
10: Barbara
9: that everybody
10: Bush.
9: Loved? No.
10: Oh, Nancy Reagan.
9: No, not, she wasn't on the Golden Girls.
10: Oh, Betty White?
9: Betty White. Everybody loved Betty White. She was America's grandma.
10: She was.
9: And I would say that Dolly's up there a little bit higher.
10: She Stephen has more Ray of that is comparing charm. Women now.
9: More,
10: interesting.
9: Okay. Did you, how much did Dolly Parton resonate with you?
10: Dolly Parton's, who she was, really resonated with me. And I loved her classics. I mean, 9 to 5 is so good. Literally any other Dolly song that could
9: all
10: come to
9: them.
10: My head right now. The one
9: well,
10: that Whitney Houston
9: one,
10: sang, I Will Always Love You.
9: A lot of people don't know that, I don't think. I think they're probably learning now and maybe through, like, you know, those TikTok, like, did you know?
10: Yeah.
9: She originally sang I Will Always Love You, which
10: Whitney Houston picked up later.
9: And, like, she fully transformed it. And Dolly said that. Dolly said, hey, that's your song now.
10: Yeah.
9: You did it the way that it needed to be done. I also didn't have a close, I wasn't like a, you know, following Dolly Parton. Well, I didn't go to Dollyland. What do they call it?
10: Dollywood.
9: I didn't do all of that.
10: I will say I am a Dolly stan she directly impacted my life in that my first 4 COVID vaccines were all Moderna, which she funded.
9: Oh. She paid for
10: she
9: the
10: paid
9: COVID.
10: She paid like $2 million for COVID vaccine funding in order to like speed things along, specifically for Moderna.
9: Now that's controversial.
10: I know it is, but she changed my life in that way.
9: I was also on Team Moderna.
10: Nice.
9: Back in the vax days.
10: Back in the vax days.
9: I didn't have a super close, you know, wasn't a super loyal fan following her, but yeah, you did hear a lot about the books that she would give to the school children, and just it sounded like every time that I would hear about her,
10: it was something positive.
9: She was giving
10: good.
9: Away money to somebody, some way, somehow, and to the folks in Tennessee. They just love her, and she was always, you know, giving money to the right causes and helping people out there. So we'll miss Dolly Parton. I don't have much to say on it, but I thought that it would be weird if we didn't mention it here. Mm-hmm. So I thought that I would mention it here. And on top of mentioning it here, I'm also going to, we're going to play a little bit of a Dolly song here. Okay.
10: Mm-hmm. Okay.
9: So we're going to play musical connections throughout today's show. It's like we do every week here. We're going to play 4 songs throughout the broadcast. Those 4 songs fall into a single bucket, one category, if you will. And
10: I will.
9: Thank you.
10: You're welcome.
9: And
10: that's what I'm here for.
9: We're gonna start with song number 1 with Dolly Parton. I'm gonna tell you the name of that song here in a second and start that playing. If you have guesses, you can let us know. There's a few ways that you can do that. One, you can email us studio@heystephenray.com. That will come right into our computer here, and we'll see it right here and be able to talk about it here live on the air. We also have a phone number, so whether it's musical connections or anything else that you want to talk about today, if you have a comment on anything that we're saying, you can give us a call at 707-981-7577. Again, that's 707-981-7577. Let's listen to a little Dolly Parton. How does that sound?
10: I would love that.
9: Let's do it. Okay, it's song number 1 in Musical Connections. Make sure I have it plugged in. Here we go. This is a song that I hadn't heard before, but I was just digging into the vault of Dolly Parton. It's called Early Morning Breeze by Dolly Parton. This is KPCA.

0: 103.3 KPCA. That is Dolly Parton and her song Early Morning Breeze. That's a nice little ditty there. Maybe a little bit more of a deeper cut. It's not one that I've heard before from Dolly Parton, and I love the vibe of it. So thank you, Dolly Parton, for joining us. And that's song number one of Musical Connections. I'll say it again, Early Morning Breeze by Dolly Parton. That button was supposed to do something.
1: There we go.
2: It's Hey Stephen Ray
3: with Stephen Ray.
0: Hey, my favorite pie flavor is apple pie with the lattice on top.
3: And James Sway.
1: I don't have hands.
2: This is Hey Stephen Ray.
0: What is that?
1: I don't know. You're the one who put it together.
0: I don't remember that one.
1: I guess I don't have hands.
0: It's Hey Stephen Ray. I'm your host, Stephen Ray.
1: I'm James Sway.
0: And I just walked right past it. Normally right there, we try to do a little weather report. So let's get a look at a weekend.
1: Steven's trying to silence me.
0: No, I'm not.
1: He's trying to. Email in right now and tell Steven to knock it off. Get in the comments. Let James Sway's voice be heard.
0: Your voice is going to be heard. Here's weekend weather.
1: Oh, okay. From the KPCA Weather Center, here's Petaluma weather. This weekend, expect temperatures in the high 70s and low 80s with clear skies and moderate winds. Overnight tonight, we'll get down to 58 with a slight chance of showers until 11 a.m. Tomorrow, we'll have a high of 80 with gusts up to 15 miles per hour. And right now, it's 72 degrees, sunny, and a little breezy at 103.3 KPCA in Petaluma.
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1: You almost deprived...
4: Petaluma.
1: I forgot it said Petaluma. You almost deprived the world of that wonderful weather report.
0: Now they know. Are we done with summer now?
1: Is
0: the cool down happening?
1: At night, certainly. During the days, we're still getting those highs in the 80s. But
0: all right. We'll take it. What were you saying about Apple was laying people off?
1: Apple's laying people off. They don't normally do that.
0: Other tech companies are laying people off every day.
1: Well, specifically, they're laying off engineers, which is interesting. Oh. Tech companies don't often lay off their engineers. Usually, they lay off like personnel and HR and whatever. Salespeople. Apple has laid off dozens of people from their Vision Pro team as they shift away from headsets and more towards smart glasses.
0: Oh.
1: Which it's kind of wild to just straight up fire people.
0: Are they?
1: I'm surprised that they didn't move people into different departments, but maybe they're just trying to save money. I don't know. Maybe there's no crossover. Who's to say?
0: I can't imagine that it's that different if you're working on Vision Pro and then you're working on glasses.
1: Well, your skill set, certainly, it's
0: kind of the same deal.
1: Similar screens and
0: maybe
1: whatever.
0: They're gonna have AI take over.
1: I bet they are, if I had to guess. Yeah. I bet they let those people go so that they could hire 30 back and then have AI do the rest.
0: How many people were laid off?
1: Looks like it was around 60 employees.
0: That's a bummer.
1: It is a bummer. It's also one of the first moves from the new incoming CEO, which kind of a bummer first move.
0: Yeah, I had to do that once.
1: Did you really?
0: I got a new job when I was in retail
1: management. You had to clear house?
0: Then I didn't have to clear house, but I was hired to take over a retail store. Mm-hmm. And on my first day, they said, hey, so we're hiring you in here. It's also part of this restructuring. So you're going to have to go into your store and tell all your employees that their jobs are being eliminated, and then there's going to be new jobs that they can apply for, but
1: they're not guaranteed.
0: They're
1: those
0: not
1: jobs.
0: Guaranteed. It's not a fun place to be. So who's the CEO now, or who's the Tim Cook fill-in?
1: John Ternus.
0: Oh man,
1: I know.
0: John
1: Which
0: Ternus.
1: He's interesting because he used to be a developer. So he was not a sales / that side of things. He was a software engineer for Apple.
0: Oh, so he knows.
1: He knows.
0: He knows where to cut.
1: Yeah.
0: He knows
1: so
0: where to cut.
1: We'll see what happens there. But yeah.
0: If you were laid off by Apple, give us a call. 707-981-7577.
1: Can you imagine?
0: Don't laugh. You never know who could be listening to
1: you
0: that.
1: You do never know. I just don't know of anyone. I guess I don't know where their Apple Pro division is centered. If it's in Cupertino or if it's in
0: I think it's in Sunnyvale.
1: Is it really?
0: Which is nearish to us. It's Bay Area, right? Oh. Someone is
1: calling.
0: Is that who is that?
1: Okay.
0: You want to pick it up?
1: Sure. Yeah.
0: Anytime the phone rings, you got to be the one to pick it up.
1: Got it.
0: Here, let's try it. Let's try it again. So yeah, I don't know where those engineers they got laid off.
1: So interesting. Oh, looks like we're getting a phone call. Let me pick that up. KPCA, you're on the air.
4: Hello.
1: Hello. Who am I speaking to?
4: My name is Ed.
1: Hi, Ed. Thank you for calling.
4: I'm just calling because y'all said to call in if you were one of the laid off engineers.
1: Okay, so we do have someone. Can I ask, how are you doing? What happened?
4: It's not good.
1: Okay.
4: I don't know what exactly is happening there. It's been a whirlwind, and I don't know if it's AI has taken over the jobs or what, but it's, I put a lot of years in at the Apple store, at the Apple headquarters.
1: How long did you work for them?
4: Oh man, 10, 15, 20 years. It all blurs together at some point.
1: You don't know the exact number of years that you worked for Apple?
4: It all blurs together.
1: Got it. Okay.
4: At some point.
1: All right. Well,
4: but I don't think that I should have been laid off.
1: Tell me more.
4: Truth.
1: Yeah.
4: Well, I did a lot of hard work there.
1: I was working
4: 24 hours a day, 7 days a week, and they don't know that. They don't realize the hard work that I put in.
1: So you were working 24 hours a day? Were you?
4: It sure felt like it.
1: Okay.
4: Well, here's the thing is, if they're going to have AI replace these jobs, let me tell you exactly what I did there, and you tell me if you think AI could do it, because I don't think they can.
1: Ed, I would love to hear what you have to say.
4: So, part of my job, and why I was 24 hours a day, I was the guy that was over the autocorrect options.
1: Oh.
4: And so any time that you would type downtown, I would hurry up and change it to deodorant.
1: That was you.
4: Anytime that you said patio, I would change it to Patrick. I was doing that all the time, and that's manual hard work. And to be laid off, who's going to do it now? You think AI could do something like that?
1: Well, Ed, I will say, you would change a few of my choice words that I would interject in my texts to, let's say, duck,
4: I thought you were
1: example.
4: Ducking.
1: Yeah.
4: I thought you were ducking. I'm trying to help.
1: Uh-huh. So, you know, that was never my intention, and it's possible. I mean,
4: it wasn't just that.
1: I hate to say it, but it could be your performance.
4: It wasn't
1: part
4: okay.
1: of the reason?
4: Well, let me tell you what else I did.
1: Okay.
4: There.
1: Oh, okay. What
4: I
1: else
4: was
1: did you
4: also
1: do?
4: The guy that, you know, when you're trying to take a picture or a video, and it would switch lenses from one lens to the other. That was me. I have a little switch here, and it would switch
1: every
4: it from
1: iPhone.
4: One lens to the other, and nobody appreciated that.
1: Yeah. Oh, I didn't even realize that was a job. It also, again, it didn't work that well. I mean, it was kind of buggy.
4: Well, we just switched it. It was a vibe thing.
1: It was a vibe
4: thing. You ever
1: thing.
4: Heard of vibe
1: okay.
4: coding? This
1: I've
4: was like vibe
1: of,
4: switching.
1: Got it.
4: Do you think AI could do that? I don't think so.
1: Certainly. No, I don't think AI could do it as poorly as you did.
4: What else did you do? I was an engineer, so I wrote code.
1: Okay.
4: You know that?
1: Okay. What kind of code did you write?
4: Well, I wrote the code that would make the phone slower when the new ones would come out. It would make your current phone slower.
1: Okay.
4: You know, tell me, do you think AI could do that? I'm an indispensable employee. What is it? Indispensable.
1: Indispensable. Ed, I have some bad news for you.
4: What?
1: I think maybe you got fired, one, because AI can do all the things that you were doing, and also, you were not very good at your job.
4: What am I going to do now?
1: I mean, there's some politicians whose tweets you could go interrupt. That might be fun.
4: Do y'all have any more gift cards y'all are giving away? I don't know what I'm going to eat for dinner.
1: You know, I believe we do. I'll have to talk to my co-host, Steven, which I don't know where he went.
4: Okay.
1: He just got up and left the studio.
4: Well, I'll just sit here and wait.
1: Okay. Well, I'm sorry to hear that you got laid off, and I'm sorry to hear that AI is taking your job. I certainly hope that maybe of the jobs that AI is taking over. It's Ed.
0: Well,
1: hello.
0: Hello. He just hung up on you.
1: Oh, well, that hurt my feelings.
0: You were going on too long.
1: That hurt my feelings.
0: Oh man, what a sad day at Apple. What a sad day for Ed.
1: Poor Ed. He wasn't good at his job. He was doing the jobs that frustrated people, specifically me.
0: Apparently.
1: Should I have laid into him more? I wasn't sure if I should really tear into him and beat him up. He seemed already pretty beaten up.
0: He seemed pretty down. I've never heard a sigh that loud before. Oh, man. All right. Well, if you were laid off by Apple, our sincere condolences to you.
1: That's true.
0: We don't mean to poke fun at the terrible day. But they probably got a lot of severance, though. They made severance. A lot of money, got a lot of severance, so they're probably doing better than we are.
1: Doing okay.
0: We deserve condolences.
1: Yeah, for having to use the features, the autocorrect and the camera switching and all those features.
0: All of that. All right, it's time for song number two in Musical Connections. Did you write down song number one?
1: I certainly did.
0: All right, you better write down song number two in Musical Connections. I'm going to tell you, it is by, who is this by here? This is from a band called 9 Days. We're back to the 90s. It's always the 90s songs that I got to play for you. It's a band called 9 Days, a one-hit wonder. Their song is called Absolutely, and then in parentheses, Story of a Girl. The song is called Absolutely, and then in parentheses, Story of a Girl. It's right now on 103.3 KPCA. This is...

0: 103.3 KPCA. This is Hey Stephen Ray, and that's song number two in Musical Connections. That's from the year 2000, actually. I said it was a 90s song. That's a year 2000 song. The band is called 9 Days, and the song is absolutely Story of a Girl. Stephen Ray.
1: It's Hey Stephen Ray
2: with Stephen Ray.
0: I think you're right. It would behoove us. I'm feeling very unbehooved right now.
2: And James Sway.
3: God, I can't do it. I just can't do it. I can't handle it anymore.
1: This is Hey Stephen Ray.
0: That's fun.
4: That's funny.
0: All right. It is 6:25 here at KPCA from our studios in downtown Petaluma. And I think it's time for us to do some news. And with news, here's James Sway.
4: Today is Thursday, August 27th. Here's a look at what's happening. So, I don't know if you've heard, Stephen, but our local Raley's is set to close.
0: I saw.
4: It is one of the many Raley's that are being shut down. Currently, the Sacramento-based grocery chain operates 117 stores under Raley's, Bel Air, and Nob Hill Foods banners. Of the downsizing efforts that they're going through, our local Raley's is one of them.
0: Aww.
4: I know, kind of a bummer. Did you shop there often?
0: Only when I had to. That was not my go-to, but like sometimes I'm like, I'm doing a Trader Joe's run, and then I got to get something that Trader Joe's didn't have, so I'd run over there. But Raley's wasn't my favorite.
4: Not a go-to.
0: Yeah. What are they going to do with that space? That's prime real estate.
4: That's crazy. That's the anchor of that entire shopping mall.
0: Yeah.
4: So we'll see. I personally would love to see an Oliver's there.
0: Oh, man. Oliver's.
4: Oliver's, people who make that happen, if you're listening, I'm not allowed to give you a call to action, but I'm just going to let you know I would really love if there was an Oliver's there.
0: You can put in a request.
4: I'll put in a
0: request.
4: You
0: can put in a request. That's so funny, though, that's I guess it's not funny, but they're doing they just opened up today a grocery outlet in that same shopping center over on the other side. So a lot's happening in the grocery industry, apparently.
4: Which?
0: Maybe the Raley's. I mean, there's employees there. It takes a lot of people to run a grocery store.
4: There's 48 employees who are being affected locally, which is a bummer because they're just getting laid off. I hope they get some kind of severance, or I don't know how that works. But yeah, it'll be an opportunity. Apparently, they can transfer to a different location if they would like to, and that is facilitated through Raley's, which is nice of them to offer. But kind of annoying.
0: They probably got excited for a second. They probably got excited for a second. Their boss came in and said, "Hey, all you guys, you're getting laid off." And then with that off part, they're like, "Oh, man."
4: I will say, Petaluma has a lot of grocery stores. Once Raley's closes, we'll still have 2 Safeways and 2 Lucky locations, along with the Trader Joe's, the Sprouts grocery outlet, and the locally owned Petaluma Market, not to mention Target as well. So we are a pretty grocery-heavy small town.
0: Yeah.
4: But I am curious what will end up going there, because it's a big space. I mean, I would assume another grocery store. But I don't know. It's interesting. Grocery stores don't close often, I feel like.
0: Yeah. Yeah. Well, we'll see what happens. What else you got?
4: Next up, I have a little... a new way to make some money, let's just say, if you're sneaky enough. So, do you know about copper and how much it sells for?
0: I don't know the specifics on it because I'm not, I don't do meth, but I know that people steal copper all the time from like air conditioning units and stuff. So it must be worth something.
4: They certainly do. And let me tell you, if you can get away with it, you could make $140,000 by just selling a few copper pipes and some wiring that you stole from various job sites across Sonoma and Napa counties. I know.
0: We're shocked.
4: Incredible. No, so
0: are you saying we should? Are you adjusting our business plan for success?
4: I'm not doing a call to action because I'm not allowed to. But and I will say, now 2 men were not sneaky enough and are facing felony charges after investigators say they ran a copper theft operation that hit job sites in Roanoke Park and Napa, which again netted them an estimated $140,000.
0: What do you do with that, though? Caught.
4: So I looked
0: that's
4: it
0: like
4: up.
0: Industrial
4: yes.
0: quantities of copper. You can't just go down to the thrift store or where are you hauling all of that to?
4: That could be one of the ways that they got caught, because I would imagine that those copper pipes are like serial tagged and stuff like that. But you can sell it to just junkyards and scrap yards and even like the recyclers and stuff. Excuse me. So, I mean, there are certainly places to sell that copper, but I would imagine if you were buying copper and you just get a perfectly shaped copper
0: like a pipe pallet
4: that's
0: of,
4: like
0: of copper,
4: brand new, that's going to raise some eyebrows.
0: Yeah.
4: So, again, the two men were caught, and they're facing felony charges of grand theft and burglary, plus misdemeanor counts of obstructing the police. But I will say they snuck into these job sites during the day by dressing up as construction
0: you
4: workers.
0: You can get in
4: they
0: anywhere
4: on,
0: if you have the confidence and you have a hard hat, and you can go anywhere.
4: Exactly,
0: I see people on TikTok that will like sneak their way into festivals without paying for a ticket, just with a hard hat or carrying a ladder or carrying a clipboard. You could do anything.
4: Mm-hmm. Yeah. So... they both men are pleading not guilty to their charges. We'll see what happens.
0: I'm gonna go get a hard hat. Let's see what we can get away with.
4: They're due back in court on September 23rd. So we'll see what happens with them, and then we can see what happens to good old Stephen Ray.
0: What else you got?
4: This next one comes to us from Santa Rosa. So there is a tree known locally as Rosie that was marked for removal originally by PG&E. Do you know about Rosie?
0: I do. I saw it in the Press Democrat today.
4: Okay.
0: That was the cover story of
4: the
0: day.
4: Yes. So Rosie is a redwood tree that is completely obliterating the sidewalk. It is on a property in the property owner's front yard, and it has completely destroyed the sidewalk. The sidewalk is basically unusable. And also, it's a 75-foot-tall redwood that honestly, this is my
0: opinion.
4: It's a
0: big, beautiful tree.
4: It's a big, beautiful tree, and people in the neighborhood don't want it to get torn down, and the property owners are trying to tear it down. Now, the previous property owners also were trying to work with the city to figure out if they could save the tree, to figure out if they needed to remove it.
0: If the property owner wants to take it down, they could just take it down, right?
4: I mean, theoretically, yeah, but I...
0: like, how come the neighbor gets a right to say something? Because I want the tree to stay up too, but why do the neighbors get a say in what happens in my yard?
4: So, well, partially part of it is because it's tearing up public property. So it's tearing up the public sidewalk.
0: Yeah.
4: And so the city is, you know, stepping in and saying, hey, this is a hazard. It's tearing up the sidewalk.
0: Why can't they just do like a roundabout or like a make it go around the route? Because I go on walks through the city here in downtown, and there's like little loops and things where it's like, oh, right, we're going to avoid this tree, so we're just going to build the sidewalk around it. How come they can't do that?
4: So there's a group in Santa Rosa called Friends of Rosie, and that was one of the alternatives that this group asked the city to look into, basically, was, hey, instead of chopping down this beautiful tree that is, you know, a huge hub in our neighborhood, what if we just built around it and saved it and got creative with our solution instead of using the most brutal and direct option. And there were conflicts within the city saying that it was not feasible or that it would cost too much money.
0: Anything is possible. I hate when people
4: that's
0: are like
4: how
0: that.
4: I feel.
0: It's like, you
4: that's
0: know,
4: how I feel.
0: You go to ask, you know, for a raise at your company and they're like, well, it's just, we can't do it. You just can't. But it's like, what do you mean you can't? Like, you can do
4: you
0: anything.
4: Can do it.
0: You just have to put effort to do it.
4: Yeah.
0: And also, aren't you supposed to be working for the city, like the people of the city?
4: So that's
0: what are you doing, like getting in the way? Like, I understand, like, you have a job to do, but it's like, also, if your job is like telling a neighborhood no, and that for no discernible reason
4: other than just
0: other than this
4: oops,
0: is how
4: sorry,
0: it is now
4: the code to, yeah exactly
0: like
4: yeah so the group Friends of Rosie, it's led by a retired journalist and named Tom Murphy. He filed a formal appeal with the city after they marked the tree for
0: people
4: removal.
0: Can read about it in the Press Democrat.
4: Yeah. And is that my sign to wrap up?
0: Yeah. Well, we don't have to wrap up news, but if there's any more stories, that we're running out of time.
4: That's
0: so
4: fair. That's
0: maybe
4: fair.
0: Check it out, the Press Democrat, and maybe they'll see us out there. Maybe we'll go tie ourselves to the tree.
4: Maybe
0: that would be fun.
4: That would get
0: maybe
4: us in the Press Democrat.
0: Maybe next week's show.
4: Okay.
0: We'll be tied to a tree. Stay tuned for that.
4: Stay tuned for that.
0: What's next?
4: All right. This next one is a local opportunity from the Petaluma Kiwanis Club. So applications.
0: Are those the guys with the funny hats?
4: No.
0: Like in parades, there's the guys with the funny hats?
4: Maybe, yes. It's usually a lot of older people.
0: Yeah.
4: And old men love doing kooky things at parades.
0: Yeah.
4: So I would bet that you're actually
0: correct. Like a fez hat? You know what a fez hat is?
4: I do know what a fez hat is. Again, I can't say if the Kiwanis Club specifically is wearing fezes, but if they are... Okay.
0: Well, what are they doing?
4: So applications are now open for the Kiwanis Club's annual Garvey Grants program, which helps fund classrooms and classroom needs for local teachers. So the grant, last year, the club handed out 60 grants totaling nearly $23,000, which is super cool. That's a local organization actively giving back to the community. Love that. And teachers interested in applying for the grant should reach out to their school principal or secretary for a link to this year's online application. And the deadline to apply is 5 p.m. on Friday, October 9th. So if you're a teacher in Petaluma and you're looking for a few extra funds, this might be a grant that you should look into. Again, that is the
0: teachers have it hard, man. Teachers are having to pay for something. They don't get paid nearly enough, and then they got to pay for all the stuff in the classroom.
4: Mm-hmm.
0: And it's like, I remember going to school, and I had teachers where they spent the money to do their classroom up and do the cool things. And then I also had teachers like the, you know, the government teacher. It's like some coach that just has like the bare walls and textbooks,
4: minimum.
0: And yeah. That's it. So
4: it was always government, and it was always a coach.
0: It was,
4: that
0: yeah.
4: was like teaching the class.
0: Yeah.
4: Yeah. So apply by October 9th for that chance to get some money for your classroom.
0: Do one more. Something I want to end on something exciting.
4: Okay, this one I think is just fun and neat and exciting, and something that I wish we saw more of in the world.
0: Okay.
4: A winery decided to pull up one of their fields and plant sunflowers. The field was going to get be bare, basically. Instead of leaving it bare and just having it be a dirt lot, the owner of Chateau Diana in Dry Creek Valley decided to plant 3,000 sunflowers across 12 varieties using heirloom seeds that he and his wife had been saving. And now they just have a big sunflower field that you can go drink wine in.
0: Say, you got to do that. I got bad news. If you have a winery here in town, we're no longer wine country anymore. Climate change has happened. I guess. But climate change has changed the landscape here.
4: Our seasons are funky.
0: And the area that is like prime for producing grapes that make wine, every year it's shrinking because of the weather. There's not going to be any more wine that happens here in the next, I don't know how many years, but that's what's happening here. So you got to do something with it, whether it's sunflowers or the data center. Not the data center.
4: I thought you said end on a happy note.
0: Oh. Yeah, well, so much for a happy note. All right, wrap it up for
4: us. I tried. All right, that's all for news. I'm James Sway for Hey Stephen Ray on 103.3 KPCA.
0: All right, we got song number 3 to play in Musical Connections. Write them down, see if you can tell what ties them all together. This song, this is one of my favorite songs growing up. This is from Collective Soul. The song is called Shine by Collective Soul. And I have a feeling that there's going to be a little Stevie Aoki happening in this song. Here's Shine on KPCA. Yeah.

0: Yeah. Yeah.
1: 103.3 KPCA, it's Hey Stephen Ray. That was song number three in Musical Connections, Shine by Collective Soul. If I could just do a whole show of me singing in that like 90s voice, I would do that. Just, I would do hours a day on this station. You wouldn't be able to kick me out of the studio.
2: All right, coming soon, Stephen Ray singing Karis Stevioki.
1: Stay tuned for that. Stay tuned for that. All right, that's, yeah, song number three in Musical Connections, Shine by Collective Soul.
2: Did your button not work again?
1: What if I push this one?
2: There we go.
3: It's Hayes. It's Hayes, Stephen Ray.
4: With Stephen Ray.
1: Boop, boop, boop, boop, boop, boop, boop, boop, boop, boop, boop, boop.
4: And James Sway.
2: I can tell you right now, I have no idea. I have no idea.
3: This is Hayes, Stephen Ray.
2: This is Hey Stephen Ray.
1: It is. No idea what's happening.
2: Those new interstitials get me.
1: Yeah. All right. I told you earlier. Well, I told you last week I had a yoga story. We didn't get to it last week.
2: Yeah,
1: and I've
2: been
1: told you earlier I got a yoga story.
2: And
1: I have a yoga story for you now.
2: Well, let's hear
1: so,
2: it.
1: So I go to yoga multiple times a week. I'm like a big yoga guy now.
2: Okay, brag.
1: Not really a brag thing, but like I just, it's something that I do.
2: No, we got it. You're better than us. Okay, keep going.
1: And so I do, here's the part where I will brag.
2: Uh-huh.
1: Every Tuesday and Thursday, I go to the 6 a.m. class.
2: That's
1: illegal. So that means
2: that
1: I have to wake
2: illegal.
1: Up at 5 in the morning.
2: That should be illegal.
1: To be able to go to the 6 a.m. class, and I love it. It's my favorite. It's the best way to start the day.
2: Insane.
1: So, our story takes place over two of those days, the Tuesday class and the Thursday class. Okay?
2: Okay.
1: So Tuesday I come in for my yoga spot at my yoga studio, and I have my own little spot that I always kind of go to. I like to get there for, I get there early. As soon as they open the doors, I'm there to unroll
2: that
1: my,
2: person.
1: Cause I want to make sure that I get my spot. And then I just like to go in and stretch, you know?
2: Mm-hmm.
1: So I go in at the doors open at like 6:40. So I go in like right at 6:40. I'm sorry, 5:40 for the 6 o'clock class. And I go and I roll out my mat. And as soon as I roll out my mat, there's another guy that comes into the studio who I have not seen before. And he sets up right next to me, like just to the left of me. There was this giant
2: empty studio.
1: And he sets up right next to me.
2: Okay.
1: Which, as I was thinking about it, I was like, oh, I bet he, because I like to get in the very back corner.
2: Mm.
1: I was like, oh, I bet he also likes that back corner, and that's why he's there so early. And he's getting,
2: you stole his spot.
1: I stole his spot.
2: Even though he doesn't know that actually that's your spot.
1: Well, it's
2: and
1: nobody's
2: you've,
1: spot.
2: You've laid claim to it. This is your
1: well,
2: yoga studio.
1: I did
2: studio,
1: that day because
2: so.
1: I got there first.
2: Oh.
1: So he sets up just to the left of me, and he rolls out his mat, and he's taking off his socks to get started, and I could smell a smell.
2: Stinky.
1: Which it all happens. I mean, it can happen to anybody. It's something that happens.
2: Well, also, yeah, I mean, I feel like bare feet is, I know that's how you're supposed to do yoga. I'm a socks on during yoga kind of guy.
1: I think just about everybody takes their socks

0: Maybe. He takes off his socks again, and I smell it. And since he's right in front of me, I like smell it, pungent. And every time that I'm like in class, anytime that I'm bending forward,
1: it's right there.
0: It's right there in front of me. And
1: what do you do about that?
0: Well,
1: do you say something?
0: I'm trying to focus. I'm trying to just be in my practice and focus. But I definitely in my head am just like, do you want to know what's happening in my head?
1: I would love to know what's happening in your head.
0: Let's see, what if I do?
1: Steven's about to push a button.
0: This is a little preview. This is like what's happening in the yoga class. Okay, you feel like you're there.
1: Okay, my eyes are closed.
0: So we're there. So we're there. And they're telling us to do stuff and like bend over and like hold this pose and like his
1: downward dog
0: are right in front of me.
1: Shavasana.
0: Oh man. Oh god, it stinks. I'm gonna have to talk to this guy. Somebody's gonna talk to this guy. Maybe he doesn't know. Maybe he doesn't know that his feet stink. And so maybe I can be the good guy, and I can be the one to like maybe pull him aside and be like, hey, we can smell your feet, dude, and it doesn't smell good. You know what? I'm gonna do things. I like stepping out of my, I'm trying to step out of my comfort zone. When class is over, I'm gonna talk to him, and I'm gonna just pull him aside and give him a little heads up. Kind of like a bro thing, you know?
1: Just a friendly heads up.
0: I'm a bro, he's a bro. Bro code. Like, I'm just gonna give him a heads up.
1: Broing out.
0: So that's what's happening.
1: Okay.
0: That's what's happening in my head. And I made the decision. I was like, okay, whenever class is over, I'm going to go over there and I'm going to tap him on the shoulder. I was like, hey, come here real quick.
1: What's just a heads up.
0: How's it going, Matt, or whatever your name is? And so I'm thinking like, what am I going to say? Have you ever had to deal with that before? Have you ever had to tell somebody that they have body odor issues?
1: Not body odor issues.
0: How would you handle that?
1: I would be like, hey, just a heads up. I was just noticing during class that there's some
0: aroma,
1: funky smells.
0: I don't want to make the guy feel bad.
1: No, I think that's where you say like, we all kind of have our socks off and stuff. But I like was kind of noticing it from your area. It might just be
0: every single time that I'm bending down towards your feet, I smell your feet, dude.
1: Yeah. I think your way's better. I think just being direct about it and being like, hey, your feet really stink. Like, I'm not trying to shade you. Like, just like
0: it happens to all of us. And that's kind of what I was thinking in my head. Yeah. I was like, I'm going to say, hey, this happens to all
1: direct.
0: Of us. I was going to say, this has happened to me before. Mm-hmm. And I didn't realize it till after class. And I was, you know, I was embarrassed. But I also wasn't that embarrassed because it's something that happens. And
1: it might
0: whatever.
1: Be good to just wash your feet before class.
0: Exactly. Yeah. Exactly. So I'm like, geared up. I'm like, I'm gonna do this. And I
1: you're
0: like
1: ready.
0: You know, at the end of yoga class, you're laying there and I'm just thinking, I'm like, okay, I can do this. I'm like, my adrenaline's going because I'm scared to have this like confrontational conversation. And I finish class and I roll up my mat and I'm picking up my blocks and stuff. I'm like, okay, now I'm gonna like walk over to him and
1: you're like hugging your yoga mat.
0: Yeah. Like here we go. I'm so I go over, start to walk towards him, but before I do that, as I'm holding my mat, I get a whiff of the smell and he's like not near me anymore.
1: Oh, no.
0: And so I dig my nose further into the mat. My mat reeks.
1: You're the problem.
0: My mat stinks. In the whole time, it was my mat that stunk. And the reason why every time I bent over, I wasn't smelling his feet. I was bent over smelling my own mat.
1: I bet he was. That's probably why he moved from the left of you to in front of you, so that his face was away from your mat. He's thinking, man, I got to tell this guy.
0: Oh, my God. Thank God I didn't go talk to him because his feet probably smell fine. It just happened to be that every time that he pulled up and took his socks off was when I was unrolling my mat and I could smell it. So I avoided disaster by not doing it, but I was so close, James Sway. I was so close.
1: That's one of those things where it's like, maybe that's why you don't confront people unless you're like 100% sure. think, yeah, you narrowly avoided disaster in that one.
0: I wish somebody would have confronted me and told me, because I needed it.
1: Oh, man. What'd you do with that yoga mat?
0: Oh, I threw it away. That's nice. The one that's...

0: It was hanging out in, on the
1: front
0: porch.
1: Okay, on your front porch. Nice.
0: I bought a new one.
1: Great. Probably a good call.
0: I tried to sanitize it, and the smell wouldn't go away. Ooh. So I don't know how many weeks I've been stinking up that place. Oh, man. So that's my yoga story. I haven't decided if I'm going back yet.
1: That's why you always get that back corner, not because
0: people leave me back there.
1: Uh-huh.
0: All right, we're coming towards the final moments of the show. Oh, wow, we really are. We're running late here. We're going to play song number 4 in Musical Connections. This is Kenny Loggins.
1: Oh.
0: You know this song. We all know this song. It's Footloose by Kenny Loggins.
1: I do know this song.
0: Do you have it figured out yet? You
1: nope.
0: have all the ingredients you need to figure out Musical Connections with the song titles there. Listen to Footloose. I may cut off early because we gotta go.
1: We're
0: running late. All right, Kenny Loggins, take it away.

0: 103.3 KPCA. This is Hey Stephen Ray. That was song number 4 in Musical Connections. Fading out a little bit early as we're running out of time on this beautiful Thursday evening. Do you have it figured out yet, James Sway?
1: I have no idea what it is this week. You stumped me.
0: I stumped you yet again.
1: I hate when that happens.
2: It's Hey Stephen Ray.
1: That's a fun interstitial.
3: Stephen Ray.
0: It's like the biggest El Nino. It's almost an El Hombre now, I think. I think they're going to upgrade it from an El Nino to an El Hombre.
3: And James Sway.
1: I'm genuinely sweating right now. I'm genuinely sweating.
2: This is Hey Stephen Ray.
0: Are you sweating right now, James Sway?
1: No, because it's almost fall and the weather is cooler now.
0: How are you feeling about Musical Connections? It doesn't sound
1: bad.
0: Good.
1: I'm feeling bad about Musical Connections.
0: It doesn't sound good. Well, for the people at home, I don't see anybody in the email that guessed. I don't see anybody in the chat that guessed.
1: I think you've stumped us all.
0: I think I've stumped some people. Let's see if maybe reading just the song titles. Read the song titles in order for us and see if anything pops out there.
1: Early Morning Breeze. Absolutely, Story of a Girl, Shine, Footloose.
0: Anything?
1: Nothing.
0: All right, I'm going to reveal to you the category for today's Musical Connections is... All the song titles start with a body part.
1: Early?
0: Ear.
1: Oh...
0: Abs of absolutely
1: shin
0: from foot. Shine foot that's, from Footloose
1: that's too
0: a purple,
1: hard
0: that's but a that's purple. Not too hard how is that too hard how is that too hard
1: that's well shine is deceptive
0: how is shine none of those are deceptive
1: shine is deceptive because it should be shin
0: they're all body parts
1: that was too hard
0: Ear from Early Morning Breeze.
1: That was a good one.
0: Abs from Absolutely.
1: I hate when you're smarter than me.
0: Just because you didn't get it right doesn't mean that I did something wrong.
1: It certainly does.
0: No.
1: Well.
0: Anna in the chat said square dancing. She was trying to figure it out. We didn't quite
1: it's a good
0: get
1: guess,
0: there.
1: Anna.
0: Anna, that's a good guess. Brittany said, I had no idea. So Brittany was in the same boat
1: alone,
0: as you.
1: I'll take that.
0: We thank our people watching at HeyStephenRay.com or YouTube.com/HeyStephenRay. That was fun, right?
1: That was fun. That's a good one.
0: That one, I kind of just built that around the Dolly Parton song.
1: Yeah.
0: I knew we had to play a Dolly Parton song, and I found that song as I liked this, and I was like, okay, what can I do with that? And so we got the Early Morning Breeze kicking us off there. That was fun, though, right?
1: That was fun. That was a good one.
0: All right. Thank you. All right. Before we leave here, James Sway, do you have a couple final words for us?
1: I certainly do. Just letting everyone know, there's a lunar eclipse tonight at 9:13 p.m. It'll wrap up about 10:52, but the peak of it will be at 9:13. So
0: that's California time. That's our time
1: that's California,
0: here in Petaluma?
1: Yep, exactly. Okay. So if you want to go outside and see a red moon, tonight's the night.
0: Ooh.
1: I know. And then lastly, please don't forget, Mental health help is always just 3 digits
0: lastly,
1: away.
0: Lastly.
1: Yeah. Should I do everything else? We're running out of time.
0: Well, now that we have to talk
1: about it. Now that we have to talk about it, we're running out of time.
0: We're gonna have a show meeting. We gotta nail this down. Should we actually? So what I think we should do is, no matter what, I want to have the same bullet points read
1: every time.
0: We have
1: 23 seconds.
0: Oh, hurry. Hurry.
1: Okay. Get in contact with us anytime by sending an email to Stephen@HeyStephenRay.com or JamesWay@HeyStephenRay.com. 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

1 and 9. And a karaoke gospel single about to tune out the Times Square transfer sign. 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

He looked late 30s, maybe mid 30s. Tall, maybe 6 feet. I saw him in the Guatemalan clothing place. He was thin and hungry. They sold jewelry there too. I noticed some bracelets with Sanskrit writing on them. I think the woman behind the counter looked like she was Indian, not American Indian, Indian Indian. She had a weird smile on her face as I walked in. I was looking at the bracelets. He said he was looking for work. He said, I applied for work as a dishwasher, as a dishwasher, as a dishwasher, as a dishwasher over at the hotel. I'll find out tomorrow. But if they don't, there's 6 other places looking for dishwashers.

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She looks real nervous. 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She was just going along with him, and he obviously wasn't a customer either, because he said he was looking for work. He applied for work as a dishwasher. They don't make a lot of money. Something was going on. He was desperate. Maybe he went in there to try to sell something, but no, I think he was trying to distract.

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I was looking at the bracelets. He said he was looking for work. He said, I applied for work as a dishwasher.

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0: welcome along. 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From the Gold Tone Edits EP out on Clone Records, this is the Ian Pooley remix of Jovan's Pianos of Gold. 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
2: Say, Hallelujah! This is the Right Reverend Dr. Billy Saul Hargis calling to you from Del Rio, Texas, where you can order my special Heaven Cookbook and learn how to take 5 loaves of Levy's Real Jewish Rye and 2 of Mrs. Paul's Fish Sticks and feed up to 5,000 unexpected drop-in guests. But that's not why I'm here to talk to you today. I'm here to talk to you to tell you about a friend of mine, the Rev, right there in Petaluma. And he's got a show on Sundays from 12 to 2 called Gospel Brunch. That's right, gospel music, food, whatever you want to eat, a little bit of libations, whether that's champagne, I mean, you are in the wine country these days, or maybe if you're Baptist, it's coffee or something. But anyway, it's gospel music from 12 to 2 every Sunday with the Rev. Say Hallelujah.
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3: Now, there's one thing that I begrudge Duane Eddy. He makes it very difficult for the fellas who play records. He invariably comes up with a two-sided hit record. We have been playing during the past week a thing called the Quiet Three, which is a beautiful thing with strings and entirely different. This side is a little more appropriate to wrap up our party tonight, but I think you'll find both sides are going to do very well. This one's called 40 Miles of Bad Road. Again, here is Duane Eddy.

this Duane Eddy has got it too easy. Take that saxophone player. He's the only saxophone player I know who's got a pretty girl who drives him around in a, what is it, a dirt scooper? You can tell I'm a city boy. That's kind of ridiculous.

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0: what happened to international law in the wake of the Gaza genocide. Yes, the International Court of Justice, the International Criminal Court, rose to the challenge in a way, but the system was built in such a way that at least as a tool to stop a genocide in Gaza or the ethnic cleansing of Palestinians in the West Bank, it is useless. Even more useless, it is a tool to rectify a momentous historical injustice that continues even more horrifically today.
1: That's Ilan Pape, and this is Alternative Radio. I'm David Barsamyan. This edition of AR features Ilan Pape on international law and the case of Gaza. The International Criminal Court is an independent judicial body that has jurisdiction over individuals charged with crimes against humanity, starvation, war crimes, and genocide. The Genocide Convention, which the U.S. has ratified, defines genocide as acts committed with intent to destroy, in whole or in part, a national, ethnical, racial, or religious group. In November 2024, after court deliberations on Gaza, the ICC issued arrest warrants for Israeli Prime Minister Benjamin Netanyahu and former Defense Minister Yoav Gallant. Israel denounced the ICC ruling as absurd and anti-Semitic. The U.S. response? It not only ignored the ruling, but leveled sanctions against ICC judges and lawyers. International law, to have any credibility, must be applied equally without fear or favor. Our guest today is Ilan Pape, an award-winning historian. He teaches at Exeter University in the UK. He was born in Haifa, Israel. From 1984 to 2006, he taught at the University of Haifa. Among his many books are A Very Short History of the Israel-Palestine Conflict and 10 Myths About Israel. He spoke at Brighton University in Brighton, UK. And now, Ilan Pape.
0: Gaza is an epicenter. The epicenter of an earthquake is usually the place where the worst damage is inflicted. In many ways, I do feel that Gaza, namely the genocide of Gaza, and the international reaction to the genocide, exposed in the starkest way possible as an epicenter, what is wrong with the international system that we live in. It exposed what's wrong with our world, but it also uncovered, hopefully, a way forward, not only for Gaza, for Palestine, or the Middle East, but for the world at large. It's difficult to say this when we have in mind the image of the destruction, of the dead, of the wounded, of the dispossessed, to say that this is a moment from which you can derive any optimism about the future. But I do believe, as an historian, that there are these moments in history where the worst is unfolding before our eyes, but the worst is also hiding deep, deep below a chance for a different kind of reality, because it is so bad. It is so cruel, it is so inhuman, that you do hope that it awakes a lot of people who disregarded what happened there or were complicit in what happened there, who might have a different perspective now or needed a different perspective, unfortunately, when such horrific genocide and ethnic cleansing are being daily televised and they cannot anymore claim ignorance. What's happening. I hope this is not too optimistic, but I do believe, again, from studying history, that there is this connection between a terrible moment and the awakening of what is better in humanity, whether it's compassion, whether it's solidarity, whether it is caring for someone and understanding that their fate is also strongly connected to your own fate. Time will tell, of course, if I'm right or not. Let me enumerate some of the bare realities that this human-made disaster area called the Gaza Strip has laid bare before us. Before doing that, let me preface by saying that the gap between those who recognize these terrible realities that were uncovered in the last 3 years and those who deny them is the gap between saving the Palestinians in the future and allowing the carnage to continue. It's the same gap between what you can do or cannot do for the people of Gaza and the way you relate to what you have seen, at least in the last 3 years, and of course, with a deeper understanding of what happened even in a much wider historical concept. Do notice, I did not say the gap between those who see these realities and those who do not see the realities, namely those who are ignorant of them. There's a difference between ignorance and denial. Anyone who is belonging to a government or an organization or as an individual who have the power to change the reality on the ground cannot claim ignorance about the most televised genocide of our time and its consequences. I wish it was the case that all we needed is to educate people and inform them of what happens and the implications of what happened. But what we need is not information. The information today is there. What we need is to refer to their morality, humanity, historical responsibility, to their vocation and accountability as politicians. And this is a far more difficult task ahead of us. Unlike so many members of civil society at large, with whom I engage, and many of you, I'm sure, are engaging in huge numbers, who through their willingness to know what really happened in Palestine since the arrival of Zionism and what unfolded during the Nakba of 1948 and what happened after 1948 in the history which the Palestinians call the ongoing Nakba, were willing to use that information or were prodded by this information to leave behind them their unconditional support in the past for Israel and their loyalty to the Zionist fabrications about the past and accepting the responsibility of their own countries and governments that in their name enabled the dispossession of Palestine and the Palestinians. Unlike these new members of the global solidarity movement that in the last 3 years joined the movement in unprecedented numbers, it seems that for most politicians who have the power to impact reality, the question is not what happened or how terrible it is what happened in Palestine or even how complicit they are in the catastrophe, but rather they ask themselves and they keep asking themselves how dangerous such an acknowledgement is to their careers and electoral future. But we should not despair of enumerating before them these bare realities that the epicenter of the human-made mega earthquake of Gaza had exposed. Here are some of them. Not all of them are globals, but all of them are issues that pertain directly to the future of Palestine or to the world at large within a framework that refuses to distinguish between what happens to the Palestinians and other injustices in the world. Let me begin with the collapse of the international legal system. I think that's probably one of the most important consequences. If we talk about Gaza as an epicenter of what happens to our systems in the world, I think it's a good place to start. What happened to international law in the wake of the Gaza genocide? It was built in 1945. The wish was to avoid another world war, another Holocaust. When the Human Rights Charter was drafted in 1948, and the United Nations was established in 1945 with all the relevant international tribunals, which were meant to regulate international law and justice, still much of the world was colonized. And so the analysis behind what was wrong with the world and what should be done in order to overcome the realities of extremism were not done in consultation with the colonized world. The colonizers themselves, in a way, decided what is universal, what is international justice. And that comes back to bite us today, in the way that, for instance, so many people in the global south have little confidence in the international system as a fair system, but rather see it as a very biased idea and system that is not meant to serve them, but to serve what used to be the colonizers' world. And you can see it in the analysis. If you look at the documents of 45 to 48, when these people who took upon themselves this sacred mission to create an international system that would make sure that there's no third world war, when you look at their analysis, you can see that when they talk about the charters and convention and organizations that would prevent such a calamity, they point out to communism, to Nazism, to fascism as the causes of extremism. And these ideologies are depicted as the destroyers of the Enlightenment. And so they are absolutely confident that you need to return the 19th century Enlightenment and its principles in order to build a better world. The very same Enlightenment that enabled, without any moral inhibitions, slavery, imperialism, colonialism, and settler colonialism. It was not until 1960 that the possible connection was recognized and international and internalized, recognized and internalized in Europe, the connection between the mass Western killing of millions of people in the Americas, in Africa, in Asia, in Australia, and the mass killing of Europeans by Europeans, including 6 million Jews. The German slaughtering of people in Namibia had much to do with the Holocaust as anti-Semitism and Nazism. The Anglophile Hitler was inspired by the British mass killing of millions of people in the Indian subcontinent, as he wrote himself. As a result of this recognition, and once physical colonialism came to an end in the 60s, in the 1960s, in the 1970s, it was possible for those who were regulating international law in the world to define colonialism, finally, as a violation of international law. But when it was suggested that also settler colonialism, not only colonialism, would be regarded as violation of international law, namely not only looking at countries that gained independence because the empires collapsed as legitimate victims of international law, but looking at the people who were eliminated to enable new countries to become independent, then this was too much for the international system to stomach as part of building a new world. So, not surprisingly, if you look at the discussions about the need to define settler colonialism as a violation of international law, the United States, Canada, Australia, New Zealand, in those days South Africa was still under apartheid, and Israel were the ones who objected most strongly than anyone else to the idea of defining settler colonialism as a crime against humanity and violations of international law. So settler colonialism until today is not recognized as a violation in international law, although at least the United Nations produced recently conventions about the rights of indigenous people. The trajectory that allegedly is making international law more inclusive, for instance, by its reference to colonialism and to indigenous rights, by its condemnation of racism, of apartheid and segregation. This inclusive attitude, for me, is still a comfortable ride for the ex-colonizers. What Gaza, or the genocide of Gaza, did, it exposed a case study that was very challenging in terms of people's political career, one that demanded a rehaul of the educational system, of reevaluating trade and diplomatic relations with Israel, if indeed the system built in 1945 was to be applied to a settler colonial state that clearly violated international law and should have borne the consequences. Or put differently, the seemingly justified action the West was willing to employ against Iran, North Korea, and Russia, and in the case of the United States, Venezuela, and Cuba, or more individual prosecutions of dictators in Africa or war criminals in Serbia. When all of this, on the basis of a very logical analysis, supported by quite a lot of works of scholars and human rights organization, when all of that had to be employed, or even part of it had to be employed against Israel, the system collapsed. The actions were needed against what in 1948 the international community regarded as the most important act of restorative justice. That is, they saw Israel, within the discussion of building a new world, they saw the establishment of Israel as an act of justice, almost of ultimate justice, for compensating the Jewish people, not only for the Holocaust, but for centuries of anti-Semitism. And how would they compensate the Jews for that? By building a Jewish state in Palestine. Although this should have been realized long before the genocide in Gaza, after it, it's surely something we have to reassess, whether this was a restorative act of justice or whether it was actually a momentous act of injustice against the Palestinian people. Such a drastic reference that we are asking now European politicians to adopt in view of the project that was European at heart proved too much for the system of international law. Yes, the International Court of Justice, the International Criminal Court, rose to the challenge in a way, but the system was built in such a way that at least as a tool to stop a genocide in Gaza or the ethnic cleansing of Palestinians in the West Bank, it is useless. Even more useless, it is as a tool to rectify a momentous historical injustice that continues even more horrifically today. This is not only because international law has no teeth or powers of sanctions. I claim that Western indifference and at times complicity towards the genocide in Gaza is the outcome of the project which the West, the EU, Europe in general, and later the United States, conceived, executed, maintained, and protected as an organic project of what they would call the Judeo-Christian civilization. The problem that now in 2026, as in 1882, could only be realized with coercion, destruction, and total violation of international law. So how could it be a project of civilization if it needed so much violence to set it, to maintain it, to defend it? The unfolding, escalating violence toward the Palestinians should have triggered a soul-searching journey among those who established the project and still protect it today. A soul-searching journey, as I mentioned, millions of members of the civil society undertook in recent years, but not their politicians. The motive, as I noted, of the politicians, and I think that's why they are not joining us in what is so clearly necessary, is that so many of them are self-centered. So many of them see politics not as a vocation, but as a career. And as long as such moral stances would be deemed too risky for them in terms of their future, they will do their best either to shun away from taking action or obey obediently, as they do in this country, the pro-Israeli lobby. There were many shields protecting that this inclination of politicians to boldly engage with the project of Zionism as a misguided European solution to the problem of anti-Semitism. Bygones are bygones, claimed the American and Europeans who dominated the so-called peace process. Yes, history 4,000 years ago is relevant to the future of Palestine, but history of colonization in Palestine, going back to the late 19th century and still continues, colonization and still continues today, is, and the connection between that history and the reality unfolding in front of our eyes, were deemed by those who dominated the so-called peace industry or peace process as a waste of time and unhelpful journeys into an irrelevant past. You can read it in the, you know, even in the biographies and autobiographies of those Americans who were involved in the so-called peace process, how they blame the Palestinians for being stuck in the past, and in the same sentence justify the Zionist claim that what happened 4,000 years ago justifies the colonization of Palestine. Of course, since the brutality of Israel was undeniable, this kind of shield or this kind of antidote was not enough to justify Western indifference. That is, the bygones are bygones. You had to claim that insisting on the historical context as the only entry point for understanding the violence of either the Hamas in 2023 or the Israeli genocide in its wake, you had to insist that such a demand to look at the historical context before making a moral judgment of what happened, you had to insist in order to shield Israel that this is an act of anti-Semitism or Holocaust denial. And in some places, it is even articulated in such a way. For instance, in the directive that German university get, you are not allowed to talk about historical context when you are analyzing what happened in the last 3 years in Palestine. And even we in British university know the pressures we get from the pro-Israeli lobby, claiming that if we provide a context to the Hamas attack and the Israeli reaction, we are immediately branded as anti-Semites and Holocaust deniers. I'm not underestimating the difficulties that politicians face in the world with dealing with Israel, in reconciling a state that in the political scene of the West is defined as the only democracy in the Middle East, a high-tech and military power with a vibrant LGBTQ scene in Tel Aviv and successful appearances both on the OECD and Eurovision charts. Well, it's very difficult to undermine this image. And how do you reconcile that image with the image that emerges from leading international human rights report, including by two Israeli human rights reports from the scholarly community and the United Nations that frame the country as an apartheid state? How do you reconcile the image and the reality? And of course, what really will trouble every Palestinian friend I have is that Palestinians have argued this for decades, and of course nobody listened to them. But now that other non-Palestinian are arguing the same, suddenly there is a clash between the image in Western politics and the reality on the ground. Another shield of trying to reconcile the image and the reality was to claim that the brutality and violence are either acts of self-defense, as we heard from Israel when he talks about the genocide in Gaza, and when this was too unreal to accept because the images were beyond explanation as self-defense, then you had to say that these were exceptions that do not prove the rule. Instead, of course, of seeing that the violence, for what it really is, the principal method of implementing an immoral, an impractical, an unsustainable project of imposing a European Jewish state at the heart of the Arab world at the expense of the Palestinians, with the aim of displacing and replacing them. This can only be done by brutality that had to escalate when it met later on the violence of the anti-colonialist movement. But these are not the kind of analyses that we are seeing. The figures of recent polls in Israel show you how wrong it is to assume that what we see is an exception and not the rule. It shows how inherently racist is the Israeli Jewish society, that these horrific policies are really fundamental features of the Zionist state and not actually exceptional attitudes and policies of that or other government of Israel, or the actions or the views of a marginal political movement. 93% of the Israeli Jews supported the genocide. Similar numbers support the assault on Iran. There is no official figures for how many Israeli Jews support the treatment of political prisoners, the harassing of and killing of farmers in the West Bank, the people of South Hebron, the dwellers of refugee camps in the West Bank, and above all, the continued actions against the 2 million people living in the Gaza Strip. And one can add to it the treatment of the activists in the last flotilla that came to try and help the people in Gaza. We do not have polls for how these actions are perceived by the vast majority of Israeli Jews, but it would be beyond belief if the level of support it would not be similar to the one for the genocide and the other actions I have just mentioned.
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0: At one point last month, there were 6 million people in the Middle East that became refugees because of Israel. Does this mass dispossession has anything to do with the core idea of Zionism? It's a question at times that we are not allowed to ask. We're very lucky that I'm asking this question and you're still here and I'm still here. God knows with this government and the next government you have if this would be possible. So let's enjoy this freedom for a moment of asking, is the problem Zionism? Became like the worst kind of anti-Semitism is to raise questions against Zionism. Does this mass dispossession that we are viewing today, so many people are without their homes, is it not because of the core idea of Zionism? A project of Jewish settlers encouraged by Europe and later the United States to settle in Palestine, replace and displace the Palestinians so that the nightmare of the Holocaust could come to a closure. There was, of course, a different way of dealing with that nightmare. And the Holocaust was a nightmare. The whole Second World War mass killing of people, not just Jews, millions of other people were slaughtered. There was another way of dealing with it, one that is still open, by the way. But the road was not taken. There was not one call from a European leader or European intellectual in 1945. There was not one call for the Jews of Europe to return, to stay, and rebuild a Europe that will produce antidotes to racism, fascism, and Nazism. There was no such call. But rather, All the famous intellectuals of Europe gave unconditional support to the idea of creating or building a European Jewish state outside of Europe. And Jews, first not in great number, but then quite massively, accepted the anti-Semitic notion. That's the whole idea of Zionism. They accept the anti-Semitic notion that Judaism is a race, a different nation. So the Jews cannot be Americans, they cannot be British, they cannot be German, they cannot be Moroccan, they cannot be Iraqis, because they are a different nations. And for that matter, the Jews who lived in Palestine cannot be Palestinians. And therefore, they have a moral right and material support to cede a homeland from other people to make the nation state for the Jews as a different race. For the West, in the emerging Cold War, it was important to have a Jewish state that would be the first to declare that there is a new Germany, a denazified Germany. They needed it because of the emerging Cold War. You needed West Germany to be legitimized, even before denazification of West Germany even began. The damage was so more acute because racism in the society, in European societies, remained untouched, with the consequences clear to us today, because instead of dealing with racism, you actually pushed the most important victim of European racism outside of Europe. It was much easier in those days, when the intellectual scenes was contemplating what was wrong and what was right of such a project, to regard it as a huge achievement of the Judeo-Christian civilization and its enemies, and an antidote to its enemies in the East, be they communists or Muslims. Had at that moment in time the West recognized the contribution of Islam to that civilization that they called the Judeo-Christian civilization, the preservation of Palestine as an Arab country connected to Islamic civilization would have been a far more just project than the idea of turning it into a European Jewish state. For Christian fundamentalists then and now, the project is an ideal twin solution for their Jewish question. The Jews are not among them, are not among their midst, because they all go to Palestine, and are part of a divine scheme that will bring back Jesus Christ, resurrect the dead, and begin a new 1,000 years of Christ's reign in the world. Even before the genocide, the Gaza Strip exposed the cynicism of the military industry and its role as another shield that was meant to prevent a discussion of a situation that is not complex and is quite straightforward, unlike the claim of the Israeli propaganda. The military industry, it seems, was not content with testing cutting-edge lethal weapons by exporting them to post-colonial areas of feuds and conflicts, or ruthless police forces. The real theater where you could test the efficiency of weapons was the Gaza Strip. And not surprising, the genocide increased dramatically the Israeli military arms sales, as it did before that in 2014 and in 2009. The epicenter, however, has exposed also an alternative way forward. First and foremost, it showed the gap between Palestine as a symbol of justice and liberation in the eyes of millions of people in the world, and the pro-Israeli stances of the political elites and mainstream media. This gap is not limited to a disagreement between electorates or civil society societies and their government of what should be the policy towards Israel. It is a symptom of the gap between the civil societies and the governments on most issues that have a moral dimension or a justice element in them. It relates to government's policy towards global warming, towards refugees, towards poverty, healthcare, education, and making ends meet to have reasonable life on this globe. A growing understanding that there is a connection between the fact that 72 million children in this world do not have any access to education and the dismal condition of your own education system is an important recognition of this gap between politics from above and the concern of the society at large. That there is a connection between the indifference to the Palestinians and to the homeless in one's own society. That there is a connection between supporting the State of Israel with arms and high tech and financial aid and the privatization of what should be public services and the slave markets of the multinational corporation, the gig economy of the transit drivers, the expulsion of immigrants from the United States and the brutality of the police and the toleration of the immiseration and carnage in Palestine. These things are connected. They are not connected in our mind. They are connected in the real world. There is a need for a new kind of politics and a new kind of politicians, less self-centered and not ones who view the electorate as a ticket to a fresh or continued political career, but as vocation, responsibility, without outraged salaries and pension deals, as if they were managing a huge multinational corporation and not representing the people of the country. This other kind of politics would not have stood idle, I believe, in the face of the most televised genocide in our times. And where would these politicians come from is a good question. And I have a hope. And I ask myself, will the students who participated in the encampments in the campuses in solidarity with Palestine, the young people who marched in their millions for Palestine, who escalated their solidarity in actions such as Palestine Action, or boarded the flotilla to Gaza, will be they one day politicians not in marginal positions in parties, but with the power to make change? We have to believe that they will be. Otherwise, not only Gazans, not only Palestinians, not only Lebanese would continue to suffer, but also the world would be unable to collaborate on challenges that cannot be faced by one state alone, be it global warming, poverty, migration, or so on. We need more than just a new kind of politics. We need to ask why the courageous revolutionary movements of Occupy Wall Street, the Arab Spring movement, did not materialize into effective political movements. The answer is twofold in my mind. One has to do with the toxic impact of the established left parties on the revolutionary scene's possibility in the left, the social democratic parties of the West, and the establishment of the Democratic Party in the United States that became ring-wing parties in order to win the center in politics and chasing out those who demanded genuine socialist agenda. Not surprising, people who also identify openly and clearly with the cause of Palestine, which gave, of course, the excuse for people to oust them from such social democratic parties as anti-Semitic or, if they were Jewish, as self-hating Jews. These parties are not the solution or an alternative to the kind of politics that poisons us today. Then there is the more authentic left that ideologically and historically always made the connection between socio-economic justice in Palestine and yet still has not found a way to replicate the coalition that ad hoc brings millions to demonstrate for Palestine, but cannot be replicated into a seriously political force that can be a powerful, transformative political factor or movement. This requires soul searching, even in that part of the left, about lofty secular positions, misaddressing and misunderstanding the power of identity politics in the Arab world in general and in the Levant, what we call in Arabic the Mashrik, in particular, that is Palestine, Syria, Lebanon, and Jordan. Only a dialogical front of religious and secular people, people of the left, and liberals with a modicum of humanity, green or otherwise, will be powerful enough to change politics from within, and as a consequence, adopt a policy that through sanctions and pressure would save at least the lives of thousands of Palestinians in the future. for a more fundamental change, for a decolonized, for a de-Zionized Palestine. We need changes in so many places, but I will just mention few of them. And I'm talking about not pressuring Israel to stop the carnage, but changing fundamentally the reality in Palestine and making it a free country as part of a liberation and decolonization process. For that, we need an Iran that rids itself from its dismal human rights record. We need a new Arab world that navigates as it used to before the arrival of imperialism within the rich mosaic of groups that are there, some of them ethnocultural, some of them are religious on the one hand, and the need of people to live reasonable life. There are too many millions of people who are hungry and angry in the Arab world to make it an effective force of changing the reality. A world that hoped that newly founded nation states will offer economic welfare and individual freedoms. This transition from the past at the end of the Ottoman Empire was never allowed to mature and develop. But this process of transition was not allowed to mature by the arrival of imperialism and Zionism, especially when Palestine, Lebanon, and Syria were targeted by imperialism, and Palestine, of course, by Zionism. When they interfered, and they had, of course, they have done it in alliance, unfortunately, with local individuals and movement who wished to dominate and control after the Ottomans rather than sustain the fragile but durable, genuine coexistence of groups, faiths, and identities. And there's no better example than Palestine before 1948, when Muslim Christians and Jews coexisted. We're not romanticizing, we're not idealizing this coexistence, we are talking about it as a normal coexistence, when there is no existential danger to anyone. And therefore, yes, you can deal with the troubles that come in with a normal human society. But normal life, with all its problem, is something, ironically, Palestinians are craving for in the last 120 years. They want to have the normal problems of a human society. They're not even allowed to have that. With the exposure of these extensive cracks in the international system, also the cracks of the foundation of the State of Israel were exposed. The tragedy of Gaza is also a moment of opportunity because of that. History is not linear. History is cyclic. And once foundations have so much rot in them, they will collapse. But this could lead to a more misery unless we recognize what should fill the void that such inevitable disintegration would bring with it. Not only in Gaza, not only in Palestine, but in many, many parts of the world. If anybody thinks that you could limit the damage and the carnage and the destruction that are being now experienced by millions of people in Palestine, in Lebanon, in South Syria, if you think that you can limit that suffering to that part of the world alone, you are wrong. A war in the Gulf impacts the standard of living in the West, maybe will increase the realization that the future of the world, its economy, its social cohesion, its ability to deal with challenges such as global warming is connected to the world's attitude towards Palestine and Israel. And this is something that goes back to the fact that the world had decided that Palestine is such an important place, that is, the Western world decided that Palestine was such an important place that it had to be the place where Europe solves its own problems. Well, if they want, and I'm sure no Palestinians would object to it, if they want to let the Palestinians to have Palestine, the Palestinians would be the first one to be happy to say to the world, it's fine for us not to be connected to your problems, to your agenda, but you never allowed us

0: And plays a very important role in the, especially the American, but not only the American, not only involvement in the Middle East, but the wish to be a dominant economic and political force. However, I think that what is so unique about the Zionist project is that in order to make what for me looks almost an impossible project when it was first suggested, you needed a very powerful coalition to make it a reality, and you needed even a more powerful coalition to sustain it. And the coalition could not have been made only by people who thought that Israel is a financial asset or a factor that would ensure benefits in the field of energy, fossil energy, or petrol, and so on. You needed far more than that to make such a project a reality. You needed Christian fundamentalists who thought that Israel has to exist because they believed really that this is something that is part of a divine scheme. And do remember the politicians in the late 19th century that were willing to push Britain to occupy Palestine, and not only to occupy Palestine, to make Palestine a Jewish state. Some of them were Christian fundamentalists belonging to evangelical Christians. So it was not just economic interest. There was also ideological interest. And then you have something that is not necessarily connected to petrol, the arms industry, the securitization industry, even the pharmaceutical multinational corporation are very much vested in Israel, because the Israeli politicians are willing again and again to use the Israeli population as experiment for new drugs and so on. So you have to examine this international coalition, this powerful coalition, and understand that this is what really the Palestinians are facing, not just the military power of Israel, but the international coalition behind that military power. And I believe this coalition is weakening. And I believe members of this coalition, not necessarily for moral reasons, even for cynical reasons, do not regard Israel anymore as an asset, but as a liability. You can still use the petroleum of the Middle East without Israel. There are enough greedy people in the Arab world who would make sure that petrol gets to America even without normalizing relationship with Israel, certainly after the bombing of their countries by Iran in the last few months.
1: Thank you so much. You gave an excellent podcast with the Makdizi brothers. Right. You mentioned that even if Israel expands the Litani River and they take that land, that diplomacy will not be possible, that they will continue with an expansionist project. And the same with the yellow line in the Gaza Strip. So I guess my question is, what is your view, I guess, on the chance for diplomacy? And if there is no chance for diplomacy in this case, what are the options for politicians in terms of sanctions, the boycott movement, if diplomacy in the regular sense won't work with an expansionist project?
0: Yeah. There is no chance for diplomacy, as I said in that podcast, but also in other places. The reason is that even the more genuine participants in the diplomatic efforts in what is called the Arab-Israeli conflict or the Palestine issue still believe that their role, if they are Europeans or Americans or Canadians or whatever, that they believe their role is to mediate, that the two sides cannot come together unless they offer their mediation services. You know, I met a lot of young civil servants in about four or five foreign ministries in Europe in the last few months. And what was characteristic of these young people, they were members of a section in the foreign ministry that was called the Middle East Peace Process. So I asked them, do you understand that you are in a section of nothing and anything? And it doesn't bode well for you that your colleagues thought that this is the section you belong to. The director of the section, when always I say this, says now it's time for lunch. Because I think she or who, in some cases it's she, sometimes it's him, realize that this is true. So diplomacy

0: Depends what we mean by this. If diplomacy is used to save the Palestinians, to defend the Palestinians, yes, there is a role for diplomacy. If diplomacy continues to play the game, what is needed is mediation, then it provides, intentionally or unintentionally, immunity for Israel to continue its policies of genocide in Gaza, of ethnic cleansing in the West Bank, and intimidating the region as a whole.
1: I would like to know, what is your position or your analysis about censorship?
0: This is an interesting question, because I'm not terribly sure that this censorship is working once it moved to alternative media and the cyberspace. The bottom line was that the lobby is very good in pressuring mainstream media, established media, political elites. It found it very difficult to challenge civil society. You can cause community centers to be shut. You can intimidate universities, you can intimidate churches and so on. But it's less effective than intimidating a politician by saying to him or her, we will support your rival if you will not support.

0: First of all, because the already information is there. So you can close it, but it's there. For me, it's the inevitable pathological phase Israel has arrived at. We have about 1,000 clips of Israeli soldiers from Gaza documenting some of the worst things that they did to the people of Gaza. They documented it. They decided to share it with the world. So what would the censor do? You see, I think that we have to realize this. People say it's a different Israel. I say this is the inevitable Israel, but that's a different discussion now. What is not debatable is that this is an Israel that doesn't care about international law, that is not afraid of public opinion, that is not afraid of condemnation, that still, when its own citizens say, you know, but we are being thrown out of restaurants, from taxis, we are unwelcome, they still are happy to believe their government's explanation that this is just a continuation of anti-Semitism and hatred of Jews. Not everyone buys it. Unfortunately, those Israelis who don't buy it choose to leave rather than to create an anti-Zionist movement. But this is changing as well. I mean, there is a growing willingness, I think, to challenge Zionism also from within Jewish communities, and that is very promising. Thank you.
1: Thank you all so much.
2: 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Joe Ritchie is our general manager and editor. I'm David Barsamian. Thank you for listening.

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1: The views and opinions of the following program are not necessarily the views of Petaluma Community Access, its volunteers, staff, or board of directors.

0: is Democracy Now.
1: There can be dead bodies buried underneath the rubble, the floodwaters that flowed from above. There could be bodies buried.
0: Nearly 2,000 people are dead or missing in Nepal after a mountaintop glacier collapsed, causing catastrophic flooding. There could be more. We'll go to Kathmandu for the latest and speak with a climate expert. But first to Texas, where Congressman Joaquin Castro is calling for the Dilley family immigration jail to be shut.

0: down.
1: Every single day that a child spends in Dili, they are traumatized.
0: And finally, to a new documentary about preserving language, culture, and dubbing Disney's The Lion King into Quechua.
2: There are so many great movies we've all enjoyed. So why the hell can't the Quechua children enjoy them too?
0: The documentary is called Rumasimi, and it's opening nationwide. All that and more coming up. Welcome to Democracy Now!, democracynow.org, The War and Peace Report. I'm Amy Goodman. In Nepal, more than 500 people have been confirmed dead after a massive wall of water, mud, and debris crashed through a Himalayan river valley on the border with Tibet. The AP reports more than 1,500 people are still missing. Nepali police issued a fresh alert Friday, warning new floods could rush into already devastated areas. This comes as the desperate search for survivors continues. We'll go to Kathmandu, Nepal, later in the broadcast to speak with a climate expert. Iranian officials say Tehran is preparing a list of conditions needed to reopen shipping through the Strait of Hormuz. A spokesperson for the Islamic Revolutionary Guard Corps said Iran would only reopen the waterway if the U.S. lifted its blockade of Iranian ports while paying compensation and removing sanctions. Today marks the six-month anniversary of the joint U.S.-Israeli attacks on Iran. At the time, President Trump called the strikes a short-term excursion, promising they would end within weeks. Meanwhile, the Washington Post reports CIA Director John Ratcliffe's secret trip to Moscow earlier this week was preceded by fresh U.S. intelligence indicating the Kremlin sees the United States as weakened by the Iran war. This comes as the Associated Press reports the Pentagon faces a beyond critical shortage of Patriot missile interceptors in Europe after exhausting most of its supply defending U.S. bases and Israel from Iranian drones and missiles. Israel's carrying out renewed airstrikes on southern Lebanon, where health officials report a woman was killed just 48 hours after her wedding. The newlywed's home was also destroyed in the attack on the Nabatea district. Six people were wounded by Israeli strikes, including a child, a woman, and two elderly people. In the Gaza Strip, an Israeli drone attack killed three members of the same family north of Khan Yunis earlier today. This follows Israeli strikes a day earlier that killed three Palestinians and wounded several others. On Thursday, Israeli Defense Minister Israel Katz renewed his threat to target any Palestinian seen flying balloons or kites over Gaza, declaring, quote, any launch is a terrorist act. His threats have forced parents to enforce a ban on flying kites.
2: They have been deprived of education, which is the most essential pillar for children and for human beings. Should they even be deprived of this simple toy, the simplest toy that we can provide for them at the lowest cost, the Israeli enemy has banned them from using.
0: The Trump administration sent a second deportation flight to Haiti in the past week as officials rapidly expand the removal of thousands of Haitians after the end of temporary protected status, TPS. The flight landed Thursday in the city of Cap-Haïtien as the main international airport in Port-au-Prince has been deemed too dangerous due to gang violence. More than 50 people were on board, including children as young as 1 year old and several children born in the U.S. and Brazil. As the Trump administration ramps up deportations to Haiti, federal immigration agents have flooded Springfield, Ohio, home to a large Haitian community and target of Trump's repeated racist attacks. Haitian residents are living in fear as masked ICE agents and unmarked cars snatch community members off the streets. This is Springfield resident Jen Castro addressing the city council during a public comment period on Tuesday.
3: Springfield is afraid, not of crime, but of ICE. Afraid of a car in the driveway that is not a neighbor's. Afraid to drop kids at school. Afraid to go to work. Afraid to sit in a pew on Sunday. That fear is real. It is happening right now, and some of you have decided it doesn't concern you. That is not good enough anymore. If you have to talk yourself out of caring when a father is zip-tied in front of his own children, the problem is not empathy, it is you.
0: That was Jen Casto. In Minnesota, Hennepin County Attorney Mary Moriarty is demanding the capture of ICE agent Christian Castro, who Texas released from custody Thursday and is in Texas after a judge blocked Minnesota's extradition bid. Castro is accused of firing his gun and wounding a Venezuelan man, Julio Cesar Sosa Celis, in the leg. This is Moriarty.
4: I am told that Governor Abbott claims to be tough on crime. How exactly is he tough on crime by manipulating an extradition process that is supposed to be administrative? To protect a man who shot into a house with children inside, lied about it, and is under investigation by the federal government.
0: President Trump signed an executive order Thursday declaring Lake Ontario will be renamed Lake of America, effective immediately. Trump's order came days after the White House imposed tariffs of 50% on $20 billion worth of Canadian goods. Trump's order drew support from MAGA politicians and ridicule from Democrats. New York Governor Kathy Hochul wrote, quote, "An acronym for the Great Lakes used to be HOMES. Thanks to Donald Trump, it's now SHAME," she wrote. SHAME would stand for Superior Huron America, Michigan, and Erie. In Michigan, Democratic U.S. Senate candidate Dr. Abdullah El Sayed published a map showing Lake Michigan renamed Lake Florida, a dig at his opponent Mike Rogers, who splits time between Michigan and Florida. A publisher, editor, and reporter at the federally funded news organization Stars and Stripes are suing the Pentagon, claiming Defense Secretary Pete Hegseth and other top officials had them fired over their critical reporting. The firings came after Stars and Stripes broke news about poor conditions, low morale, and mental health crises aboard the USS Abraham Lincoln during its unprecedented deployment to the Middle East. President Trump called the reports fake news. In April, the White House fired Stars and Stripes independent ombudsman Jacqueline Smith without an official reason. The U.S. Navy is considering renaming an aircraft carrier after President Trump once its construction is complete. CNN first reported the plan, which would see the warship's name change from the USS Doris Miller, honoring an enlisted African-American sailor who helped defend U.S. forces during Japan's 1941 attack on Pearl Harbor. Meanwhile, Justice Department lawyers have suggested the Trump administration might demolish the John F. Kennedy Center for the Performing Arts unless the government is allowed to follow through with its plans for the site, which include adding the words renovated and restored by President Donald J. Trump to the building's exterior. That's despite a federal judge's order to remove Donald Trump's name from the Kennedy Center, which has already happened. On Thursday, Commerce Secretary Howard Lutnick defended Trump's plans. He spoke to reporters outside a federal court as a protester nearby chanted shame.
5: If President Trump was the construction manager, if he agreed to do it, we could get this done. But if he didn't agree to do it, what would we do? The board would have to hire a construction manager, spend them tens of millions of dollars, and the building would, of course, run over time and over budget.
0: And newly published financial disclosure forms reveal President Trump made more than 1,000 stock transactions in June, with many of the trades involving the same energy companies that were reaping record windfall profits from the U.S. and Israeli war in Iran. Trump also traded in artificial intelligence stocks like NVIDIA and drug manufacturers, including Eli Lilly and Merck. And those are some of the headlines. This is Democracy Now!, democracynow.org. The War and Peace Report. I'm Amy Goodman in New York with Juan Gonzalez in Chicago. Hi, Juan.
6: Hi, Amy, and welcome to all of our listeners and viewers across the country and around the world.
0: In a moment, we're going to be going to Nepal to talk about the massive devastation from a glacier that broke off. Now, at least 2,000 people are dead or missing. But first, we go to Texas. Calls to shut down the Dilley Immigration Processing Center in South Texas continue to grow following the detention and deportation of Victor Martinez Nieto, along with his 5-year-old son, Liam. The arrest happened just days before Liam was set to start kindergarten. They've both been deported to Mexico. According to the family's lawyer, Liam's dad begged officers to let his son go as they were arrested on their way to soccer practice in Austin last week. His father wanted Liam to be released to his mom, but ICE reportedly refused. We go now to San Antonio, Texas, where we're joined by Democratic Congressmember Joaquin Castro, who requested to visit Liam and his father in custody, but ICE denied the request. Last month, Congressmember Castro led a group of more than 110 Democratic House members in a nationwide call to end the immigration jail in Dilley. He's joining us now from a car in San Antonio on his way to a meeting. Congressmember Castro, we thank you for taking these minutes to be with us. Talk about what you're demanding. Today, you're headed to Dilley once again.
7: Yeah, great to be with y'all. This will be my 9th inspection of Dilley this year, and I join 110 other Democrats in calling for the United States government to shut down the Dilley Detention Center. It is, to me, it represents the commodification of child imprisonment. You have kids as young as 2 months old who have been in prison there, and every child that's put in there, every woman, every person, there are American investors who are making money off of their imprisonment, but most especially the children. So I got asked by some of ICE leadership to meet with them at Dilley, and I'm going to go do that this morning.
6: And Congressman, the Texas Tribune reported earlier this month that immigrant children are held at Dilley 5 times longer than a court order allows. Can you talk about that situation, especially the case of Liam Tadeo, the 5-year-old boy, and his father, Victor Martinez Nieto?
7: Yeah, I tried to visit with Liam and his father last Friday and got his mother's permission to meet with him, and still ICE refused to let me meet with him. I then told them that I wanted to visit with Liam and his father today during my inspection, and they, of course, deported him in the last few days. And so this is an agency that has become very abusive, that has absolutely gone rogue, and that should be disbanded.
6: And Congressman, could you comment also about how a judge has blocked Minnesota's bid to extradite Christian Castro, an ICE agent accused of firing his gun and wounding a Venezuelan man in the leg?
7: Yeah, absolutely. To finish up on your last question, there's something known as the Florida Settlement Agreement that says that children should only be held in these detention centers for up to 20 days. And ICE right now is going well over that limit. I've met with kids who have been there 3 months, 7 months, 10 months. And so this is really abusive, and it's traumatizing a lot of kids. With respect to Christian Castro, who's in the Rio Grande Valley, he was up in Minnesota, was one of the ICE agents from Texas up in Minnesota. And just so we understand what he did, he shot into a closed door of a house where there were 6 people, including children, and ended up shooting a man. And then on top of that, he lied about it and got caught. And so the Texas Rangers, when he came back to Texas, arrested him, and he was in jail awaiting extradition at the request of Minnesota. Governor Greg Abbott, who's one of the most corrupt governors in the country, refused to do that based purely on politics. And so, unfortunately, that agent was released yesterday from jail and is presumably in Texas, but is also a flight risk.
0: Congressman Castro, we also want to ask about yet another case. Earlier this year, you nominated David Garcia to the U.S. Naval Academy. His mother, Maria, is now jailed at Dilley. ICE took her into custody during her green card review. You're demanding her immediate release. What can you tell us about her?
7: The Trump administration, it's clear, is also targeting military families. We've seen this kind of story come up now several times. David Garcia is an outstanding young man from San Antonio in my congressional district, and I nominated him to the U.S. Naval Academy, and he's there right now. Unfortunately, his mom had been granted parole in place and showed up for her green card interview. And when she did, ICE took her. And now she's sitting in that Dilley trailer prison as her son is at the U.S. Naval Academy as we speak. And so I've been in contact with ICE. I'm working on his mom, Maria's case. And, I'm hoping to see her today, but we were still working out getting all of the privacy and permission forms that we need. But that's the thing. You've got this young man who is serving his country, who absolutely represents the best of us, his mom that was doing everything right, as they say, and still Donald Trump and his administration, with the help of governors like Greg Abbott, are targeting them.
0: And then also let me ask you about this story that has gotten some attention. The father of the U.S. Navy sailor, now in his ninth month of deployment aboard the USS Abraham Lincoln, the father was detained by ICE recently. He's since been released, but the apprehension of Luis Manuel Aviles in Key West, Florida, is part of a broader effort by the Trump administration to end immigration protections for the families and relatives of U.S. service members. Your response to his son, Joshua Aviles, remember, I mean, what they have been through on the USS Abraham Lincoln has been unbelievable. And here he's gone through that. Then his father's detained. He writes on social media, "This is heartbreaking for me. I don't know how I can mentally continue working 12 plus hours days, knowing my dad is somewhere, possibly being treated like a criminal. My dad's only crime was coming to this country to give my siblings and me a better life." There was public outcry. His father was released. And then you have the story of another active duty U.S. soldier whose wife was deported to Honduras. Christy Mariari Villafranca Trejo, the wife of Army Sergeant Hedar Leonel Tercias Juarez and mother of their six-year-old daughter, was deported Monday. She left 10 years ago from Honduras due to violent crime in the country. At least the seventh spouse or parent of an active duty military member to be removed from the United States, with more than 50 cases of immediate family of U.S. service members placed in federal immigration detention, according to the Associated Press. What are you calling for, Congressmember Cass?
7: Well, most of all, I'm calling on the Trump administration to stop targeting military families and the relatives of service members, to stop targeting them. These are folks who are honorably serving our country, and at a minimum, and their families, again, are people who have not committed any crimes, have not done anything wrong. They should be granted those protections. And so it's absolutely shameful and disgusting that Stephen Miller and Donald Trump and these folks are going after their family members.
6: And finally, Congressman, I wanted to ask you also, it's been 2 months since the fatal shooting of Lorenzo Salgado Araujo in Houston, the 52-year-old Mexican father of three U.S. citizen sons who was killed by ICE agents as he was commuting to work. Has there been any update in that? We understand that a possible new witness has come forward.
7: Yeah, my understanding is the Harris County DA, has compiled a lot of evidence and a lot of the facts surrounding the case. And from what I understand, they may be close to, I think they're bringing witnesses into a grand jury and hopefully close to an indictment. You know, I said early on that when ICE, when law enforcement, when they have the facts on their side, when it's clear from the video evidence that somebody pulled out a gun and was trying to harm them, when they saved somebody from a flooding car successfully
8: You know, when the evidence supports their case, they tend to put that evidence out, the video evidence out right away. Here, ICE did not put out a single second of video evidence. And to me, that was a strong suggestion that they understand that their ICE agents did wrong. And so I hope that those folks will be held accountable.
0: Congressmember Joaquin Castro, thank you so much for being with us. You can get out of your car and go to your meeting now. Democratic congressman from Texas representing San Antonio, calling for the Dilley immigration jail to be shut down. Coming up, we go to Nepal, where a devastating flood from a collapsed glacier has led to hundreds of dead and well over 1,000 people missing. We'll speak with a climate expert. Stay with us.

0: This is Democracy Now!, democracynow.org. I'm Amy Goodman with Juan Gonzalez. We turn now to Nepal, where at least 547 people are confirmed dead. Over 1,300 people are still missing after a glacial collapse sent a wall of ice, mud, and rock into a Himalayan river, which triggered catastrophic flooding in the Nepal-Tibet border region, sweeping away entire communities. Water levels along the river at one point rose by as much as 27 feet over half an hour. As the desperate search for survivors continues, heavy rain and risk of secondary flooding of complicated rescue operations, Chinese authorities warned Friday a lake formed by the landslide could breach its banks and cause another flood downstream in Nepal. This is David Fisher, who leads the Red Cross in Nepal.
1: And so we are operating on still very, very estimated figures, but we believe that at least 93,000 people have been affected and are in great need. We're, of course, very, very concerned about the secondary flood.
0: Nepali authorities say they've rescued over 3,700 people so far. The bodies of the dead swept away by the floods are being found far downstream. Meanwhile, local morgues are running out of space to store the bodies until they're identified. Among the missing are hundreds of foreign tourists, many of whom were on their way to a popular pilgrimage site sacred to Hindus, Buddhists, and Jains. There are up to 100 tourists from the United States missing. This is an evacuated Indian tourist describing her escape from the flood.
2: We saw the gush of water all the way, dirty mud, you know, rising all the way four story high. We ran for our life. We ran 500 steps all the way up the mountain to be safe.
3: Did you hear something before you saw the mudslide? What was it? Please explain.
2: Like waterfall, it felt like a boulder falling down. Like when a boulder hits water, what happens? That's what it was, a big, big rock. When it hits water, what happens? It comes up all in. So we were thinking it's earthquake. Right, but we still don't know, because I was also told that, you know, this is more like a glacier burst. That's what I think the army folks told us. So we have to go with what they say, so I don't know.
0: Geologists say the flash floods were set off by a landslide and glacial avalanche so powerful it set off its own seismic signal. Climate scientists warn the region is warming much faster than the global average, leading to the rapid retreat of glaciers. For the latest on how this catastrophic flooding relates to climate change, we go now to Kathmandu, Nepal, where we're joined by climate expert Sunil Acharya, the Just Transition lead at the nonprofit Recourse. Thank you so much, Sunil, for joining us. I know you're outside a hospital. If you can describe the scene there and also talk about how all of this relates to climate change. At this point, we have numbers up to 2,000 between the dead and the missing.
4: So I'm standing right in front of government hospital here in Kathmandu, where they are bringing hordes of people who have died or who are severely injured. This is an unprecedented situation in here. The devastation caused by the flood that happened on Wednesday is unimaginable, in the sense that the scale of devastation it has done is huge. The exact cause of this flooding, as scientists have now started to tell, was because a huge ice mass fell off, and that triggered the flooding, because it carried the huge amount of water, the rocks and debris along the way, washing away hundreds of villages, huge number of bridges and road infrastructure, and also hydropower stations. Though it seems like it's unimaginable when we see the footages coming in, however, scientists and civil society have been warning about the very fact that these kind of events might happen in the Himalayas is no news. The scientists and civil society have been telling to the global community that these kind of events can happen because of the climate crisis, and this is the result of the delayed global action to deal with climate change.
5: And Nepal has lost nearly a third of its total ice volume over the last three decades. Could you explain?
4: Yeah, that's true. The Nepal Himalayas are, warming at the rate that is higher than the global average. The ice caps in the mountains and the glacier in there are melting in a rapid scale that's leading to a number of flood disasters every year. For example, this particular flooding event is the third in the row in the same catchment area. There are several other glacial lakes which are in the verge of explosion or melting. That means we are living in a situation wherein we can say that there's a time bomb it has to Nepal, wherein the communities who didn't cause anything to cause climate crisis are bearing the brunt of this crisis, wherein the number of people being killed, the number of properties being damaged has been, way beyond we can adapt to. This also shows that the climate crisis has reached a stage wherein there is a very hard limit to adaptation, and the loss and damage is resulting. But again, the global community or the developed countries which have historically contributed to the climate crisis are complacent in this, causing the situation like this. They are still, trying to not act upon and deal with the crisis in acting to reduce the greenhouse gas emissions urgently.
5: And given how quickly this unfolded, Nepal has an early flood warning system that relies on a network of river gauges. How well did that work?
4: So see, the suddenness of this event was so quick that the ice mass fell off. Usually the early warning system that Nepal has are used to monitor the slow surge of water flow. But this was an explosion that happened in a very quick succession, and then the river surge that happened was so fast that even the monitoring stations were swept away before they were able to send the early warning situation. That also means that the early warning system that has been installed, despite the fact that Nepal also lacks sufficient resources to put in place the early warning system, put in place the monitoring system, there's one fact. But again, another fact is what we've witnessed is that these monitoring systems, which were supposed to work at the usual time, no longer work because of the climate change. The hazard profile had changed, the behavior of the hazard had changed. That's why it is very difficult for the existing early warning system to work.
0: Our last question to you, Sunil. The U.S. is historically the largest greenhouse gas emitter. China currently the largest greenhouse gas emitter. Nepal, to say the least, contributes almost not at all to greenhouse gases, which lead to the warming of the planet. If you can comment on this and where we go from here as you face possibly another flood in Nepal.
4: As you say, it's a glaring example of climate injustice. Nepal contributes less than 0.1% of to the global greenhouse gas emissions. However, the number and magnitude of disasters we are facing is rising day by day, and also the fact that the country, which is already having to force to shift the very scarce resources it has from health and education to deal with disasters that come year after year, is very bleak. But also the fact that the there's already a warning up there. The water level has already risen, and there might be another flooding event that can happen right away as we speak. But as the crisis is unfolding, we can see that there will be the number of such events that will happen. That also means that people and communities will be left in a situation wherein there is no way to deal with this crisis. And this also reflects the fact that there is loss and damage that is happening, and it is reality. And it also shows to the fact that the historically responsible countries such as the U.S. need to urgently compensate for the damage that has created because of this crisis.
0: Sunil Acharya, our deepest condolences on what has happened to your country with on the border with Nepal and Tibet. And of course, we'll continue to follow this issue. Climate and public policy specialist speaking to us from Kathmandu. He's the Just Transition lead at the nonprofit Recourse. This is Democracy Now!, democracynow.org, the War and Peace Report. I'm Amy Goodman with Juan Gonzalez. Before we move on with the show, I wanted to say a few words about my absence from the show this week. I took time off following a minor but important medical procedure known as Mohs surgery. That's M-O-H-S, microscopic surgery, to remove some skin cells on my nose that tested positive for squamous cell cancer. The procedure was painless using only minimal local anesthesia, and it went well. I got the stitches out yesterday and now have Steristrips across the bridge of my nose, a kind of post-surgical Band-Aid. But I decided to come back on because I think it's important that we are not, you know, we don't have to be picture perfect on TV or video. We are not plastic. We are people, and people get by in all sorts of ways around the world, and I think it's important not to hide. The good news is, in my case, we caught the problem in time. The medical team that treated me are confident they removed all the cancerous cells, and in medical terms, it means the edges are clear. And I'm really grateful to everyone here at Democracy Now! For covering me this week, especially my New York-based co-host Nermeen Sheikh and Anjali Kamat, our editorial director Mike Burke, who managed everything, Charina Nadura, Tamria Studio, thank you so much, Dina Guzder, the whole team, and Juan, of course, always thank you. It was a real treat watching the show from home with my dog Zazu by my side. Oh, I want to emphasize that the problem was caught in time. But too often people don't realize that a spot, a bump on their skin, a mole or a blemish anywhere, or just a rough spot, something scaly, might be cancerous. We don't have to be squeamish about squamous cell carcinoma or basal cell carcinoma unless it's not caught in time. Do your dermatology checks every year. And now with climate change, with the earth heating, with the increased exposure to the sun, there's an increase in skin cancer. And Juan, as you so prophetically warned after the 9/11 attacks here in New York, the level of toxins downtown were devastating. And skin cancers like squamous cell cancer went way up. Especially downtown. Back then, Democracy Now! Was the closest national broadcast to Ground Zero, broadcasting from the Firehouse Studios of DCTV. Well, enough of this story. So thanks again to everyone. It's great to be back covering the important stories of the day. Now on with the show, Juan, and if you can tell us about your fabulous new report on Chicago.
5: Yes, Amy. Well, first, it's great to have you back. I spent the past year working with a team of researchers at the University of Illinois Chicago's Great Cities Institute, tracking how the city of Chicago spent more than $16 billion, that's $1 billion, in property tax revenues over the past 40 years. Ostensibly, the money was supposed to revitalize the city's physical infrastructure, through an economic development tool most people have never heard of. It's a financing tool known as tax increment financing that is supposedly a self-financing tool that's been used by hundreds of local governments across the United States. But Chicago is far and away the biggest user of it among all major cities. The program allows a municipality to fight urban blight by designating an area within its boundary, within the city, as a TIF district, and then using all future increased property taxes in that area to pay for infrastructure like roads, parks, sewer systems, provide incentives for private development. Well, we found that Chicago's TIF program became a runaway project with more than 180 different TIF districts created throughout the city. In fact, the program was diverting an extraordinary share of taxes that would normally go to basic services and public schools and instead went into TIF projects. And it drove up property taxes for all property owners in Chicago by an average of 13.7% over the 10-year period that we studied. And we found also that 90% of this increased taxes would have occurred anyway without the TIF program. And meanwhile, the TIF districts took in almost as much in property taxes last year as Chicago's corporate fund did to fund police, fire, health, housing, with the average homeowner paying hundreds of dollars a year and thousands over the 10-year period in extra taxes. We also found that the past four mayoral administrations, TIF funding has actually exacerbated economic inequities throughout the city, pouring more than half of the billions of dollars that it collected into downtown neighborhoods, while 70 other community areas around the city were left to share the other half. And there was very little accountability to the public and clear reporting on how the money was spent. So now we're faced the situation where the school system is constant every year, doesn't have enough money to fund itself. The city itself has funding gaps, but yet the TIF districts are sitting on $3 billion in cash in their accounts, and they're flush with cash. So this is going to become a big issue because Chicago is about to enter into another mayoral race early next year. We found that Mayor Brandon Johnson has made some positive reforms to the TIF program, but not enough. And the issue of all this TIF money is going to certainly be a subject of debate as we enter the mayoral season in Chicago next year.
0: Well, Juan, we're going to link to your report, the Great Cities Institute at Chicago, at democracynow.org, Chicago's runaway development tool. Coming up, a new documentary about preserving language, culture, and dubbing The Lion King into Quechua. It's called Runasimi. Stay with us.

0: Stars of Fire by Adrienne Villanova. This is Democracy Now!, democracynow.org. I'm Amy Goodman. Half of the world's 7,000 spoken languages could be lost by the end of the century. Experts estimate a language is lost every 2 weeks. Quechua is the most widely spoken indigenous language in the Americas, with approximately 7 to 10 million speakers, primarily in Peru, Bolivia, and Ecuador. But as with so many indigenous languages, Quechua is still vulnerable due to broader cultural pressures and discrimination. We turn now to the documentary film, Runasimi. The film follows Fernando Valencia, a Peruvian voice actor, indigenous activist, radio host, and single dad, who's dubbed many online clips of animated movies into Quechua from his home in Cusco, Peru. The film follows as Fernando pursues his most ambitious goal yet, to fully dub Disney's animated classic The Lion King into Quechua with the help of his 8-year-old son Dylan. This is the trailer for the film.
1: Thank you for calling the Walt Disney Company. How may I assist you?
2: Hi, my name is Fernando Valencia, and I'm calling from Cusco, Peru, in South America. And I have a project that consists of dubbing a Disney film to a language that has never had a dubbed version. The language I'm referring to is Quechua, which is the second official language here in Peru. I know this is a random request, but I was wondering if you can please contact me with the right person, or maybe it's the legal department that I could approach first.
1: Yes, sir, I'll be happy to assist you, and I'll gladly connect you to our legal department. All right, I'm connecting you now. You have a magical day.
3: There are 10 million Quechua speakers, but I've never seen a blockbuster movie in their own language. My dream is to show the movie in different communities.
4: This will all be mine.
3: That's good, but you sound like a teenage
5: samba.
3: There are so many great movies we've all enjoyed. So why the hell can't the Quechua children enjoy them too? Just don't do it like this. Let me show you. This will be mine. Like that. I will never let this language die. It's more than a language, it's a worldview. He is my motivation. He pushes me to do this. I think that if it wasn't for him, I probably wouldn't be here, and none of this would have happened. Noca means I. It comes from the heart. I've been playing around with my voice since I was a kid, and now I want to use it for this.
4: Can this all be mine?
3: Exactly.
0: That's the trailer for the documentary film Runasimi, which will be playing in New York this weekend at the Firehouse Cinema downtown. I had the chance to sit down with the film's director, Augusto Zagata, and the film's subjects, Fernando Valencia and his son Dylan Valencia, in New York this year. I began by asking Augusto about the making of the film, specifically about the meaning of the title Runasimi.
6: Runasimi means language of the people in Quechua. So that's how Quechua people would refer to the language themselves. And yeah, it's been an amazing journey to work on this film next to Fernando and Dylan and our whole team for the last 8 years. I have almost 9 years in the making of this film. And I won't lie, it took us a little bit longer than we expected, but I wouldn't change anything of how we've done this. And on the question of why this film is important, this is a film about Quechua. Quechua is a language spoken by 10 million people. It's the most spoken indigenous language in all of South America and our region. Four of them live in Peru. And and a lot of people don't know that about this language. So to me, it was important to shine a light in Fernando's project, because I feel like through his project, we use that anecdote to explore bigger themes, such as language discrimination. And we also see the story of Fernando passing his cultural heritage to his son. I think this is an urgent story because people right now in Peru, indigenous people, they are not, I think, treated fairly in general in Peru.
0: You yourself are Peruvian, Peruvian-American.
6: I am Peruvian. My mother is from Cusco, but I am from Lima. I am not Quechua, and I am not indigenous. But I've had the honor, you know, to be able to tell Fernando's story. Fernando himself is Quechua. And I think this story is important and urgent because indigenous people in Peru are fighting for basic rights to, you know, like having water, electricity, healthcare, education in their own language. And so somebody could think that this is not important, but they also have the right to access of entertainment in their own language. So to me, it was important to shine a light in Fernando's story and just be able to emphasize the power of film as a medium for oral language and to try to maintain it alive.
0: If you, Fernando, can talk about why it's so important to translate what you do, these films from Western culture, and not always, because you're doing things translating from Spanish into Quechua as well in Peru. Talk about where you grew up and why you do what you do.
5: Thank you so much. First of all, I want to say Alilian Chupanay Imeinalian Kashanki, no Kaiko Ancha Kusiskan Kashaiko Tarikuiku Kai Mosok York, ni mancha is like New York but in Quechua, Mosok York, Kai Yaktapi, Hinaspam, Willasaiki. I am gonna tell you my story. I was born in Cusco City, but I passed my first years with my mother in the countryside. She was a teacher, she is retired, and so that's where I learned the Quechua, because in the 90s most kids in the countryside just spoken Quechua, so now they speak Spanish as well, and that's how I learned to speak Quechua. And then when I was around 25, I guess, I saw kids watching movies in the countryside, because most of them, they don't have TV, they don't have internet. Actually, they just have the TV, the device, and the DVD reproducer. And then they go to the city, sell some stuff, food, potatoes, or whatever they harvest. And then the parents bring them. They can't afford toys or things like that for their entertainment, and they just buy discs of movies, and this is the entertainment. But what I saw, it's they saw the movies in Spanish, in Spain, David movies, and then they even don't understand what was going on in the movie.
0: So they just watch.
5: They just watch and laugh with some physical jokes, you know, but they didn't understand. And then I asked them, hey, what's going on in the movie? And they said, I don't know, right? And that's why I decided to, hey, why if I try do the same voices and create the dubbing process for this in a short clip? And the response of these kids was really, really amazing, because they finally understood, but just a short clip. That's why we decided to, hey, why if we dub a full movie, right? And here is why. Because most of the indigenous language hasn't written. They don't have the way to write. In Quechua is the same. And then most of the communication is oral. Right, and then how I can figure out to preserve the language without writing? We have this device, the phones, the audiovisual, the media now, and I said, okay, this is the way how I can preserve the language, because it's losing.
0: I want to go to clip number two. It's you describing why speaking in Quechua, preserving this language, is so important.
2: Our language, Quechua, to me, it's like life itself. In Spanish, I can say many things, but in Quechua, I can say what I really feel. What truly comes from my heart. There's the bull. Quechua speakers have always been treated like second-class citizens. In the past, people would have to speak it in secret. To this day, when you speak Quechua, people will look at you like you are worthless. That's why people won't speak it. That's why we are losing it.
0: That's another clip from Runasimi. Translated into English from Quechua means the language of the people. And we're speaking to Augusto Zagara, who is the director, but also the voice you just heard, Fernando Valencia, who this film is about. And now we're also joined by his son, Dylan. He was very young at the time. He's a few years older. It's hard to recognize him at 14. But Fernando, before I ask Dylan a question, that is so beautiful, the way you describe your indigenous language being your heart, expressing your soul. Talk about how it's threatened.
5: Yes, so each language in the world, especially the indigenous language, are very attached to the human relationships and also the relationship with the nature. And in Quechua, the most important thing, it's think in the other before think about yourself. It's why when you say hello, let's say hello or good morning, right? You say alilancho, which means it's everything all right because I am aware, I am care of you, right? And then, yeah, that's why the language comes from the heart. And it's a beautiful thing. And most people ask me, why should I learn Quechua, Runasimi? And I say, because you will discover yourself. That's why I made. I learned Spanish to communicate in my country because each document is in Spanish. I learned English to communicate with the world because English is split around the world. And I, fortunately, I learned Quechua to talk with myself, with my most basic feelings.
0: Dylan, you're 14 years old now.
7: Yeah.
0: Did you learn Quechua in school?
7: I didn't. I didn't learn Quechua. But they teach it in a very basic way. There's like 1 hour a week of Quechua. So it is very hard to actually learn it and not just memorize a couple of words.
0: So you learn it from your father?
7: Yeah. I learned some words, some greetings. Yeah, but I have a very good way to pronounce the Quechua, I think, because of this training with
0: because of
7: dubbing.
0: Your dad training you.
7: Yeah, like noka, I can say it a little bit better. Yeah, this was like when I was maybe 7 or 6.
0: Well, it's now preserved for all time.
7: Yeah.
0: Are you concerned about cultural imperialism bringing it to the Quechua people? The idea of bringing this movie as opposed to bringing out the voices of the Quechua people to the world?
5: Yeah. Most people ask me the same question. Yes, why you are bringing imperialism into Quechua, a peaceful country, a peaceful culture? And I said, but I'm not bringing them here. I am bringing the Quechua outside. I'm doing the opposite thing, and they don't even are noticing about this. What I'm doing is in the peaceful way to share the worldwide culture into small culture, and when I translate it, I am sharing our culture to the worldwide culture, taking something very iconic as the Lion King into a native language, but which is not small thing. It's 10 million people speaking Quechua, and I say, why not?

0: No.
1: One, no, two, ready. Come on, come on, come on. Fly, fly. That was intense.
2: That's a clip from Runasimhi. Augusto Sagada, you're the director. You filmed him for so many years. Why did you choose this clip?
3: To me, that clip was always really magical and really special, you know, and that scene means more. It's more about Fernando teaching Dylan to overcome a fear just through a game. It's like something that Fernando used to do when he was a kid, and he's pushing Dylan, and he's pushing him, and he's pushing him, and finally he does it. So I think it has a lot to do with what Fernando is trying to teach Dylan in general throughout the film.
2: As we begin to wrap up, Fernando, that scene, the radio audience can't see it, but you can imagine it, reminds me of the scene where you show the full Lion King to the community in the mountains. Describe where you chose your open-air theater.
4: It was an incredible experience to see the final result and the people, because nothing of this could have sense if the Quechuan people don't enjoy the final movie dubbed into their own language.
2: And it was particularly touching to see you with your parents. Describe that experience.
4: Oh, my parents, yeah. I think about the kids for the dubbing, but in the way I discovered the old people liked more, because most of them just saw the cartoons as something very far from them. But when they realized, my father came to me and told me to my ear, "Hey, this movie moves your heart and makes you cry."
2: That was Fernando Valencia and his son Dylan, and Augusto Zegarra, the director of the new documentary Runasimhi, playing in New York this weekend at the Firehouse Cinema at DCTV. I'll be moderating the Q&A on Monday at 3:30 there. Tonight I'll be in Middlebury, Vermont for a screening of the documentary Steal the Story, Please at the Dana Theater at 7:15 with Tia Lesson and Carl Diehl, the directors. It's great to be back. I'm Amy Goodman with Juan Gonzalez.

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0: there. Welcome to Mushroom Hour. Today on the Mushroom Hour podcast, we are graced by the presence of Lee Carroll, who is a medical herbalist and educator in Brisbane, Australia, with over 30 years of experience integrating traditional herbal wisdom and rigorous clinical research to empower practitioners and individuals on their journey to better health. I'm excited to learn so much about medicinal mushrooms from Lee. Thank you so much, Lee, for joining us on the podcast.
1: It's my pleasure. I'm really happy to be here.
0: Well, I'm very excited to have you. Medicinal mushrooms are one of those topics that everybody's interested in. We can never know enough about. There's new research all the time, and hearing from people who have that real rooted background in what's going on when we talk about medicinal mushrooms is always such a pleasure. But to kick us off, why don't you give us a little bit of your backstory of how you got into this field? I mean, you could start with maybe what got you into becoming an herbal practitioner, maybe how you discover mushrooms. I'm sure there's parallels, and I'm looking forward to hearing that story.
1: And everybody's got their own unique entry point into these realms. A friend of mine set up a herbal company in Australia, and I studied botany at uni. I was very interested in plants. I'd gone to a couple of herbal seminars when I was a young man, 18, 19. I wouldn't have put myself in any kind of alternative, kind of category at that time. I discovered cannabis. That was a real miracle for me. It allowed me to heal a lot of trauma in my life, and that gave me a really strong appreciation for just the medicinal properties of plants. Also, their addictive properties. I probably got into that a bit too much, and I had to back off a bit. But many years later, I got the opportunity to work at a herbal medicine company that was focused at the practitioner level. So I worked with that organization for 30 years. I had great colleagues. I had fabulous mentors. I learned a lot. And I had the opportunity to be kind of like the traditional apprentice where, the first job I had was production manager making, herbal medicines. And at that time, the company was very small. We started off with, as small companies do, let's have everything. There was a couple of hundred herbs that we were working with that I got very intimate with, over a kind of a 10-year history with the operational part of the business. And then the next 20 years of my association with that organization was business development and education and marketing and spreading the word about herbal medicine. So as things do, I never thought things would end, but as things do, that was time to move on, and I wanted to do something different. And in those 30 years, I hadn't really embraced much to do with mushrooms. So I had the chance to work for a small company in Northern California. I was the herbalist in residence. I thought that was really lovely title to have at that stage in my career. And I got the opportunity to develop some medicinal mushroom products for that brand that are still going really strong. And that opened my eyes to medicinal mushrooms. And then I decided that I should write a course. And the deeper I got, the more interested I became. And then my love affair developed even further, and I met a bunch of people in industry, and I ended up developing a relationship with Namex and Real Mushrooms. And so now I'm half of my time I spend working with Real Mushrooms, the other half of the time, doing my own thing, creating my own brand, seeing patients in clinic, etc.
0: Yes, well, of course, Real Mushrooms or Namex is such a massive player in this growing medicinal mushroom industry, of course. I think pioneering a lot of discussions around whole fruit body mushrooms in extracts and supplements and things of that nature. I'm just curious if, we can get to a kind of your core philosophy when it comes to maybe herbs and medicinal mushrooms, in terms of when we think about, your average individual who may not be coming in for treatment, where does herbal supplement and medicinal mushroom supplements fit in? And then tell us a little bit about your practice and, how you use these things, and maybe a more prescribed and specific use case. Because, I'm someone who doesn't have a specific malady, but I always want to do better in my supplementation and want to use things. So just give us a little bit of that philosophy for you of how you kind of approach these medicines and supplements.
1: Yeah, that's a really good place to start. I'll try hard to be succinct. Hey, that's a, there's a lot right there with it.
0: Yeah, it's a big question.
1: Well, I have applied the lessons that I've learned, you know, through my herbal medicine education to, you know, what's for me, you know, last 5 years, new discovery around medicinal mushrooms. So that requires, you know, doing a lot of deep dives around, you know, how mushrooms were used traditionally and what the nutritional value and the science is, you know, around them. And then I've looked kind of as much as I can into the archaeology. So what I've come up with, I kind of affectionately call it the gourmet ape theory, piggybacking on Terence McKenna's stoned ape theory. So animals and fungi have got a common evolutionary ancestor that's about a billion years old. And as a result of that, we share quite a bit of genetics. Plants are even older again. So our shared kind of DNA history with plants, you know, is a lot less, you know, less than 18%. So there's a couple of things about fungi and animals that are quite similar. And as a result of that, there's some nutritional elements that fungi provide animals that we don't get from plants. So if we were to look at the kingdoms of life, you know, we've got plants. So the kingdom Plantae has plants, kingdom Animalia has got animals, the kingdom Fungi's got, you know, fungi in it. So, you know, we should be calling organisms in that kingdom fungi rather than just mushrooms. So a healthy diet, in my opinion, needs to include fungi in it. Currently the food pyramids put fungi as part of the vegetable box in the actual pyramid. So this shared evolutionary history we've got, the best example of a nutrient that we need from the fungal world that we don't get much from the plant world or the animal world is a thing called ergothionine. So ergothionine almost meets the status of a vitamin, and our bodies are engineered to avidly take it up in our small intestine and then not let it go. It gets recycled in the kidney. Its half-life's very long for a water-soluble thing. And I don't want to go too deep into that right now, but the ergothionine piece around a mushroom is the most compelling argument to engage with people to get them to eat mushrooms on a regular basis. And there's a lot of epidemiology. So there's maybe a dozen epidemiological studies. The most recent of them came out of a cohort of people in the UK where presumably they were eating white button mushrooms, and just one serving a week, about 45 grams of fresh mushroom over the course of 20 years, these patients in this large cohort, there's about 5,500 people selected out of 30, and they were followed using seven different types of cognitive tests. So they got tested at the beginning and at the end. It was like 18, maybe 20 years. That's a long time, you know, for one of these studies. And just one serve of mushroom a week was able to slow down the decline in cognitive function as we get older. We lose our cognitive function as we get older without becoming demented. It's when that progression speeds up or accelerates, you know, when you measure it, you know, you can get a label like mild cognitive impairment or dementia. And if the serve was double to two a day, then it did actually slow down the development of mild cognitive impairment. So a good question to ask, you know, from a research point of view is, well, what the hell is it in a mushroom that's so powerful at such a low dose that it could have such an impact, you know, on human health? And the answer that the question gets posed by the researchers, and then they answer it and say, well, it's very likely to be the ergothionine. So, you know, the evidence is really quite compelling in that regard. So that's the first answer to your question, that every human needs to be interacting with mushrooms on a regular basis to top that stuff up. And just to give the headline to it, ergothionine is an antioxidant when things are tough, you know, in places in the body where there's a lot of oxidative stress and demand, then ergothionine plays an important role there. Or if there's a disease process and things go south, ergothionine is kind of like the backup defense mechanism to prevent stuff from, you know, becoming really problematic. So its primary role is not as an antioxidant. Its primary role is as a regulator of the health of all of the proteins in our body that are important, that do all of the grunt work, you know, within our cells. That's the first part of the question. The second part of the question is that because of the shared evolutionary history and the habit that fungi have of wanting to eat things, animals have developed receptors to detect fungi. And those receptors are about 400 million years old. And they've got weird names. Dectin-1 is one of them, but there's a lot of them that can detect the bits and pieces of a fungi, so that when an animal has sensory awareness of a particular structure, you know, or shape, you know, or sequence of sugars, it's like, oh shit, I'm being attacked by a fungus. I better kind of amp up my immune response. So the relationship that we have with food-based fungal organisms triggers those same types of mechanisms without those organisms having any potential to be pathogenic. You know, like, you don't want to get a candida infection in your bloodstream, you know, it'll kill you. That's you know, there are pathogenic fungi that, you know, that's their MO, you know, they want to get in and kill things. That's how they survive. But with a mushroom that we would eat, it has those same signatures, but it doesn't have any of the pathogenicity. And those signals educate our immune system to be more vigilant, you know, to be more capable, to respond appropriately, to just do a better job. And they also act as a prebiotic fiber for our gut. And the prebiotic action of mushrooms is only just being recently, you know, kind of started to tease out. But I measure stool samples in patients, and someone that's on the unhealthy end of the spectrum might have only 100 different species, and someone that's healthy is towards 300, you know, and there's anywhere in between. So all of those organisms play a role and they've got a job to do. And you can, the food that we eat will preferentially feed particular classes or particular individual organisms within that group. So mushrooms have this curious ability to feed particular bacteria, which are often low and need to be elevated in their concentration or percentage to allow the animal body to, you know, to be healthier. They're the two really compelling reasons why, you know, we should be consuming mushrooms, in your case, as a healthy food that can keep us protected. And then the longer you do it, you know, the healthier you are. And then you can start treating mushrooms as a medicine. And then it's the chemistry that drives the medicinal process. It's the chemistry that drives the nutritional value as well. But it's the chemistry that's present in the various mushrooms that has the physiological actions in the body. So, you know, being scientific about it and honouring the traditions. So we don't want to get too reductionist with that stuff, because you can't measure everything. But if you want to honour the tradition, you know, so pick reishi, for example. Reishi's bitter, and it's those bitter molecules are very, very highly biologically reactive. We don't fully understand all of their impacts. We can develop theories about what they do. We can look at the animal data. So if you've got a product that doesn't have bitterness, then it's not going to perform like a traditional product. It won't perform like something that's been, you know, researched. And developing an understanding of that process, we can look at the clinical trials and we can look at the research. But these days, a lot of the research gets done not from a pure point of innovation, you know, genuinely benefiting the scientific community and human health in general. It's very often conducted on proprietary products by researchers that are involved in the company, and it's more about strategic marketing and validating or trying to hit some kind of marketing claim than it is to, you know, honestly honor, you know, our traditional knowledge and, you know, like get a deeper understanding of, you know, where to go in terms of, you know, looking after, you know, human health.
0: I mean, you just hit on a fantastic topic I wanted to discuss. I think for so many people, as we've seen medicinal mushroom products proliferate, a lot of us have got our shields up. You know, as someone, I've had the privilege of interviewing people about medicinal mushrooms and about mushrooms, and I always feel very suspicious now of everything. I want a lot of the kind of scientific underpinning to be there. I want to hear that people like Lee Carroll are giving breakdowns of what is functionally in that mushroom. What are the compounds? What are they doing in the body? To have really that explanation and that knowledge going into it, and knowing that the compounds we're talking about are actually in the product we see on the shelf. Like I've feel like so many people now are giving this higher skepticism and this higher threshold of proof for a lot of products. But what's really interesting is you touched on not just the kind of biochemical components and understand what's going on there, but also I love this piece about evolutionary history, because when you say it, of course, it's massively important, but I love that you've been able to bring in this understanding of the evolutionary traits within the human body, within our microbiome, that have adapted us to eat this food source. And that's kind of the other piece of that. Yeah, not being reductionist with just the biochemical side, but also just looking at how we have co-evolved as organisms and why these things are so useful. That's a piece, and I love gourmet ape theory, but that's a piece I feel like I don't get heard brought up enough. I think for me included, I think for a lot of people, once we understand what the compounds are that we're looking for, whether it's corticepin or, you know, whatever the complex sugar molecule we're looking for is, we get this level of education that makes us a lot more skeptical of products and a lot better as consumers to really find, you know, the real thing, the real supplements. But I love pairing it with this understanding of why a baseline of just consuming mushrooms is so important, how our bodies have evolved. I just thank you for bringing that to bear. I kind of let you cook there for 10 minutes with this broad question that was just like, give me your philosophy of mushrooms. And you totally answered it. You gave us the entire context that we needed.
1: Yeah, it's a really fun topic. And if you look in the archaeological record, researchers scrape teeth off archaeological specimens, and then they look at it under microscopes. And in some cases, they can extract DNA. And the earliest evidence of Neanderthal consumption of mushrooms is the split gill mushroom, Schizophyllum commune, 48,000 years ago. Shaggy mane, Copronopsis cinerea, was consumed by people in a different cave 39,000 years ago. Boletes were being avidly consumed by the Magdalenian people of Ice Age Europe, you know, between 18 and 20,000 years ago. They're also consuming vast amounts of agaricus mushrooms. So, you know, those mushrooms are still used today. You know, Boletus edulis is kind of like the top of the pops in terms of, you know, quality eating and flavor and highest in ergothionine. When we talk about that prehistoric kind of use, you know, it often goes towards psilocybin, you know, where you've got the rock art of the Tassili caves and all that sort of stuff. But humans have been, you know, interacting, and our kind of hominid cousins way back, probably forever, you know, like we've been eating these things. And when they're available, we would have avidly eaten them. They're probably never a primary food source. But a really curious thing is that the isotopes of carbon and nitrogen are used to measure the amount of protein that ancient people consumed. So all of the ancient diets are calculated on the assumption that they only ate meat. But some researchers have looked at the signatures that mushrooms deliver, and the protein in mushrooms delivers the exact same signature when you look at the collagen. So the amount of protein that early humans ate is probably biased towards, you know, animal meat. And some of those archaeological specimens, some of them didn't eat any vegetables at all. It was just meat and mushrooms, you know, kind of like the English meat and potatoes. and others had very low amounts of meat and high amounts of vegetables and mushrooms. So, you know, I think mushrooms are very underrated, you know, aspect of a diet for a, you know, healthy human.
0: Well, absolutely. The other piece that you put in there, I actually heard Christopher Hobbs say the same thing when I interviewed him, how important the fiber was when we think of medicinal mushrooms, because I was asking him, like, yeah, what is that really important compound or chemical? He's like, just fiber. Like, that is massively important.
1: And when we talk about fiber and mushrooms, the debate always goes to beta-glucans, but right, that's a type of polysaccharide. But there's lots of different fibers in a mushroom. There's chitin, and there's non-starch alpha-glucans, and, you know, it's a very complex kind of arrangement. And within, as I was saying, within that kind of fibrous collection, you've got a plethora of different types of molecules that have the opportunity to feed different types of bacteria in the gut.
0: So we want that ergothionine and all those other compounds, but then the fibers are actually feeding our microbiome. Super interesting. And you called it gourmet ape theory, kind of tongue in cheek, but I don't know. Is it too far a stretch? I mean, I wonder. This is an unfair question to ask, but if there's something we can correlate to those fungiphilic or mushroom eating cultures and human development, very interesting question.
1: Yeah, to be an interesting research study, like, you know, looking at the cuisine of countries and looking at the development of their fine arts, you know, their political systems and things. So ergothionine is very, very highly involved in every aspect of our body, but it plays a role in an unrecognized role in neurogenesis. Lactating breast tissue in all animals overexpresses ergotransporters during lactation by 4 times. So, you know, if you're a human baby, you're deliberately being given ergothionine in the breast milk. So, you know, evolution doesn't make mistakes, you know, like it's there for a reason.
0: No, there's nothing wasted, probably put into breast milk. It's the reliance of survival of the species. So things that are in there are probably good for us. And it is interesting because, you know, until I got interested in medicinal mushrooms, I'd never heard of ergothionine. And you would think it would be a much more heralded, like you said, on the precipice of a vitamin. I mean, do you think it's there, though? Do you think it will get there, that we'll start to see it as important? You know, maybe we'll supplement ergothionine, even though eating mushrooms is probably better, but...
1: I think it will. What's holding it back at the moment is a lack of rigorous clinical trials. You know, there's a good number of clinical trials. You know, Lion's Mane doesn't have a lot of rigorous clinical trials, but it does well. I think that someone much more famous than me just needs to stand up on the rooftop and shout. The science is incredibly compelling. You know, like there isn't a more coherent story within, you know, biomedical science that hasn't yet made it onto the big stage. There's a couple of recent discoveries based on animal work that's been done by Sprenger and Petrovic just in the last, you know, kind of 12 and 18 months, which kind of blows the lid on you know, the true role that ergothionine plays. And it's a very, very fascinating but kind of highly technical thing to talk about. But ergothionine plays into our sulfur biology. It gets consumed and activates various enzymes in our sulfur metabolism pathway, which lead to the production of hydrogen sulfide. And then hydrogen sulfide within our cells is one of the master regulators of our metabolism, and it's a genuine antioxidant in and of its own right. But the sulfur molecules do a process called persulfidation. So within the biologically active proteins that control our physiology, about 2,000 of them have got cysteine residues in them. So cysteine is an amino acid, which is the only one that's got a thiol group attached to it. So it's got a sulfur. And when we have reactive oxygen stress, those sulfur molecules can be oxidized within cells. So proteins that have got cysteine in them can act as redox switches. They can act as mechanisms to perform tasks. So there's about 2,000 of these proteins that control, you know, every aspect of our function and our life. And when these cysteine residues are persulfidated, they have a sulfhydryl group added to them. It's like a shield. It's like a protector being added that makes them more resistant to oxidative stress. So this process is reversible, and it's a hallmark of healthy aging. And when you look at dietary restriction is currently the only natural intervention that we know of that extends the lifespan of all animals. And when you look at what does dietary restriction do to actually extend life, because, you know, it's a... You would think that it would shorten your life because you're starving.
0: Right.
1: So when you dietary restrict, you turn on a pathway called the transsulfuration pathway, which upregulates the production of hydrogen sulfide in cells. And the hydrogen sulfide is like the protector. It's like, shit, we're going to die. We better have a lot of protection going on here, otherwise we're toast. So it's that inbuilt protection mechanism, which is what makes us live longer. We'd be very grumpy because it's no fun not eating enough food. So ergothionine plays into that exact same transsulfuration pathway in pretty technical terminologies, but...
0: Well, I really appreciate that approachable description of what this is doing in the body. That's usually what I want to get to a lot of times. You know, we hear about some of these compounds and I just want to know nuts and bolts. When that enters my body, mushrooms are chock full of it. Amazing. When it enters my body, what is it doing that is considered, you know, health and wellness? And what a brilliant description of how this regulates and protects those systems.
1: And it fine-tunes the proteome, so all of the proteins in the body. And there's a lot of influences at the moment banging on about how we don't eat enough protein, and if we go into our old age lacking muscle, we're going to fall over and die. And I mean, a lot of that's true. But, you know, the weakness of that argument is that it doesn't take into account the natural recycling mechanisms and the turnover rates of proteins in people. So if you measure the protein needs of an unhealthy population, it'll be higher than the needs of a healthy population, because a healthy population doesn't have as much protein turnover. So this process of persulfidation slows the rate of protein turnover. To turn over proteins, like to break one down, take the damaged protein, like take it off to a proteasome, break it into its you know, amino acids, and then they disperse in the cell, then they get made back into another protein. That's costly from a cell point of view. It takes energy to do that. So If you have a more robust cellular environment that doesn't turn over proteins as often, you don't need to consume as much to replace the ones that get, you know, damaged and broken. So this mechanism, it's the fine tuning knob, you know, it's not going to turn the dial massively, you know, on things quickly. So it's a long-term low dose, you know, kind of strategy. But this is why we call it a longevity vitamin, because when you're younger, you don't need as much. When you get older, it starts to become more important, because oxidative stress starts to build up as a result of just the natural processes of aging.
0: And when you talk about this natural turnover process, I have a feeling that's a reason a lot of people see benefit in fasting, right? We're hearing a lot now about people doing prolonged fasting periods, and that's probably to prevent as much turnover of proteins, like preserve the proteins you have.
1: Yeah, it turns on, you know, all of the autophagic, you know, like self-eating, you know, processes that you know, make everything very efficient. So, you know, ergotheanine's about making things, you know, efficient and fine-tuning them and keeping them in tip-top shape.
0: Well, and I'm someone who would struggle with a lot of fasting, so ergothionine, I think, is the route that I will take. And just really quick, I want to remind our listeners, you're listening to 103.3 KPCA here in Petaluma. You're listening to the Mushroom Hour, and we're speaking with herbalist and medicinal mushroom expert Lee Carroll from Brisbane, Australia. And you've just described brilliantly ergothionine in mushrooms, fiber in mushrooms, these different elements that make mushrooms, quote unquote, medicinal. You also said something earlier that was really interesting about innovation in the space being potentially market-driven rather than truly science, or what you want to say, like true scientific exploration-driven, like there has to be a market motive. Yeah. Expand on what you meant by that a little bit.
1: Okay. I love talking about this topic.
0: And I think it's really important, because a lot of us interface with these things increasingly in a consumer space. So having someone
1: people are at the mercy of a good marketing campaign. And then, you know, in the retail space, you know, the most, you know, the sexiest marketing campaign is going to win. Like, it doesn't matter what the product is, you know.
0: Right.
1: I'm kind of joking a little bit, but, you know, that's kind of like the essence of it. So we need to look at the fungal kingdom as a fungal kingdom, and we need to stop having these arbitrary, you know, kind of divisions. So within the fungal kingdom, you've got all sorts of fungi that have got all sorts of habits. So the ones that make mushrooms is a very small slice of the whole fungal kingdom. And the fungal organism is the mycelium. And these fungi that make the fruiting bodies that have been used traditionally, that's the mycelium, that is the main body of the fungus or the fungal organism. It's the brain, it's the body, it's the arms and the legs, it's the stomach, you know, like it's everything. And then its purpose is to, you know, live a long life and prosper and, if possible, reproduce and have babies. So when the conditions are right, you know, that mycelium will produce a mushroom. And then that mushroom will produce spores, and then those spores will get together and do their sexy thing, and then more mycelium will be produced, and then you've got this fungal life cycle that goes on. So our ancestors only had the technology to consume the mushroom, so that's what they learned how to do. And there's a lot of traditional knowledge around that. And then in a modern setting, we can get our microscopes out and our HP TLCs and our GCs and our mass specs and our NMRs, and we can, you know, dissect it any different way and say, oh, this is what's good about this particular mushroom, and then we can clinically trial it. And then the innovation process has started. So the mycelium has got different needs to the mushroom. So, you know, the mycelium has got a unique set of conditions that it has to respond to. So it's got a different chemistry to the mushroom that it produces. So if you look at reishi, for example, the mycelium doesn't need the triterpenes. They're needed by the mushroom to protect it in the environment. So
0: interesting.
1: You can't compare those two things. Ergothionine is not as high in the mycelium because ergothionine is a significant antioxidant and it protects the fruiting bodies, you know, from all of the oxidative stress that they experience because they're much more exposed to the atmosphere and sunlight and stuff like that. So innovators come along, people, you know, with a scientific bent or with a commercial bent, and they're like, okay, how can we extend this? So reishi makes spores. You know, so maybe those spores have got kind of some sort of scientific value. We should investigate that. And then scientists will say, well, this mycelium, what if we grew it in a tank? You know, like we might find molecules in there that might be really cool. So if you look at the mycelium, there's about 35 drugs that have been developed along the beta-glucan, you know, kind of pathway that are patented and used in countries like China and Japan, for example. And PSP and PSK are famous for that. So they've been very well researched. You know, they've got, you know, lots of clinical trials, you know, to back them up. Another group of scientists will look at the mycelium and not see beta-glucans, but they'll see drugs like statins, you know, for example, or cephalosporins or, you know, psychedelics, you know. So some of the best-selling drugs in the world come from fungi, and they come from the mycelium of that fungi. So, you know, there's lots of, you know, clinical trials to back up, you know, various things, you know, whether they're safe or not, or, you know, appropriate. That's like kind of like a different discussion. And then researchers will look at human cultures and the way that we practiced, you know, our culinary arts and our healing arts. So in Japan, there's a particular type of food, which is a shiitake fermented rice bran that was used as a condiment within food. So researchers looked at that and they thought, well, maybe there's some interest there. So when you ferment shiitake with rice bran, the hemicellulose within the rice bran gets altered, and it gets altered to be very immunologically active. So there's a whole set of drugs that have been developed as a result of those fungal fermented substrates. And, you know, in Australia, you know, the you know, there's drugs with various names. You know, Ribrax is one of them that people might be familiar with. I don't use that in clinic because it's too expensive. but the point is that, you know, there's a very large body of evidence to support that, you know, kind of preparation. And then you've got the more curious, you know, fungal mycelium chemistry, like the AHCC, the activated hexose correlated compound, which is a shiitake mycelium product, which is based on alpha glucans rather than beta glucans. And there's a lot of evidence to back that up. And then you've got the newcomer on the block, which is the fungal fermented grain, which is probably the dominant player in the market now. But there's no tradition around that. It's loosely aligned with that tradition of fermenting rice bran. So all of those ones that I just mentioned, they've been done in a rigorous kind of fashion, you know, where the basic science has been done, there's the proof of principle has been developed, it then goes into humans and clinical trials get done, blah, blah, blah. But with these fungal fermented grains, that process hasn't happened. And when you look at the chemistry of those products and look at their format, it's a fungal fermented substrate. So whether you choose brown rice or sorghum or oats, the conversion rate of the mycelium, you know, consuming the substrate to become more mycelium isn't 100%. So if you dry those products, you know, you're around 10, you know, if you're generous, maybe 15% of that finished product is mycelium. So you've got a lot of fermented kind of substrate. So no biologically active compounds have yet been identified. You know, there's a couple of clinical trials, maybe a dozen at the most. Some of them are good. Some of them have got poor findings. There's no kind of compelling argument, you know, to yet support those products, you know, as having a valid place that would kind of represent the tradition. So I do think they probably have a place as a fermented food, but these companies make out like they're mushrooms. But if you're wanting to make claims, traditional claims, to say, hey, this reishi mycelium fermented grain, you know, like take a gram of it, you'll get the same benefit as if you took a mushroom. There's no beta glucans. You can't measure ergothionine, for example. So there's a lot of, in my opinion, you know, there's a lot of smoke and mirrors going on with those particular products. And I think if they do have value, and I think they probably do, we should be eating them as a food, you know, like as a fermented brown rice cracker, you know, where you might get 20 or 30 grams. And one of the hallmarks of the clinical trials that get done is there's always, the doses are always very high compared to what's on the label. You can see some changes in immunology, you know, with doses around 9 grams a day. And all of the focus seems to be on the kind of immunological aspect of what those products do. So they're probably interacting with the bowel flora. You know, there is possibly some unique stuff going on, but the research that gets done doesn't seem to be done with a pure research intent. It's more kind of set on validating the claims that have already been made about these products rather than just kind of understand what they really would truly be good at doing.
0: Well, it's a very interesting, first of all, a great context on the landscape of what different products are, the methods used to create them. And of course, fermentation has always stood out to me as one of those things that I feel like is at really of the frontiers of a lot of innovation in the food and wellness spaces. I think we're learning a lot about fermentation, how it transformed things, how some of those metabolites that are getting created during the fermentation process, if you can capture them, what are those doing for our body?
1: Yeah.
0: But what's interesting is I've always tended to think of those kind of myceliated grains and then I guess fermented in whatever process they use. In my head, I've always made that kind of an analog for the research we've done on mycelium derived products or mycelium derived medicines or supplements. So if you can maybe parse that difference for me when we're thinking about some of these medicines that have this clinical trial history being derived from the mycelium of a given mushroom species, how is that different? I guess there's that 10% grain in there, but how does that differ from this myceliated grain fermented piece
1: that is a good point of clarification. Yeah. So if you grow mycelium in a liquid culture, you can control all of the conditions so that you can grow the mycelium, you know, at the rate and depending on the nutrients that you give it, you know, it'll respond with different chemistry. And then when the growth phase is complete, you can drain the liquid out of the tank and then you've got this mat of pure mycelium, and then typically that gets extracted. So the active kind of polysaccharide from a PSK might be one part in 50. So you've got to remove all of the other parts to just leave the one bit that you want, which is the biologically active bit. And then very often those beta glucans in their native kind of environment, they have a particular shape. So when you process them with various processing techniques, you know, you can add alcohol, you can add acids and bases, you can use ultrasound and do all sorts of things. You can change the shape of those molecules. You can take a single kind of helical strand and it might create three of them. So that happens in shiitake. So lentinan in shiitake is just a single helical strand. When you process it appropriately, you get a triple helix, which has a different biological effect, which is much more powerful. So these mycelial products are very highly technically developed with a very particular kind of concentrate end product in mind. When you compare that to a fermented grain, the final product is only about 10% mycelium. So if you're after the mycelium, you've only got 10% of approximately, you know, you could argue the numbers, you know, it might be a little bit higher.
0: But only 10% is mycelium. I had flipped that in my head. I thought 10% is grain, 10% is mycelium.
1: Yeah, and then the rest is the fermented grain parts, which very likely play a very important role, you know, as a prebiotic, you know, like in the gut. And then very often those products aren't extracted. So you're not getting the benefit of like concentrating up, you know, because if you processed coffee, you know, like you know that you've got to remove all of the insoluble stuff to get the nice beverage out, you know, like just chewing on a coffee bean's not that pleasant, you know. So it's the same with natural medicines, you know. Very often if you want to get the good stuff out, you've got to kind of extract it and leave behind, you know, the insoluble stuff. So with a mushroom, the insoluble stuff is very valuable as a prebiotic. So, you know, it doesn't always make sense to throw it away. But just using the example and this comparison with mycelium and mycelium fermented grain, the mycelium fermented grain products are typically not extracted. Some of them are. So that doesn't allow you to concentrate up any of the kind of the dilute actives that are there. And then some companies will let some primordia or fruiting bodies grow on the grain block, and then they call it full spectrum. So if you've got a full spectrum product, that sounds really sexy, right? I mean, I've spent years talking about full spectrum herbs, and the essence of full spectrum is that you've got all of the chemistry that these things offer. You know, if you're dying of thirst in the desert and you found a thimble full of water, it's not going to save your life, isn't it? It's still water, but you need a decent dose of it. So the weakness with this particular strategy is that when you're comparing it to the traditional use of these mushrooms or the modern scientific kind of validation of these modern innovations, you can't compare the mycelium fermented grains because A, you don't have the chemistry to compare it to. And if you do have a bit of that chemistry, like in the full spectrum, you know, kind of product, it doesn't meet the quanta that would give you enough of that stuff to drive the dial. So let's use a more specific example, which we're going to see a lot of more in the coming years. And there's some products like this already on the market. Lion's mane mycelium produces a group of molecules that we all now know called erinacines. There's a bunch of other ones as well. But erinacine A gets the Guernsey as being the key one for turning the dial on neurological health. So if you want to turn the dial on neurological health, you need anywhere from 5 to 15 grams of erinacine A. So dudes have bred mycelium to have high levels of this stuff. So if you want to make any claims or you want to be ethical about how you use a product like that, then you need to be able to demonstrate that you've got 5 milligrams of this stuff. So when you look at the erinacine A content of lion's mane fermented mycelium, it might be detectable on a very sophisticated machine, but it doesn't get anywhere near 5 milligrams. So it's quite a stark contrast once you start using examples that you can actually, you know, put numbers on. So if you're ethical about wanting to do lion's mane, in my opinion, you'd have a fruiting body extract, which is where all the tradition is from. And then you would add, you know, the mycelium extract, which is, or the whole mycelium, which has got the erinacine A, the two together. I can't wait to get my hands on that in clinic and see how the synergy of that unfolds.
0: Absolutely. And I remember early on in my podcasting, Robert Rogers had told me, look, he said, I think the ultimate eventual medicinal mushroom supplement will likely be some mixture of the mycelium based products with the fruit body products, you know, getting to the core of what compounds you're selecting for and trying to blend them together. So I really appreciate you kind of dispelling the full spectrum. Cause yes, I fell for that marketing right away. I see full spectrum, great packaging. Oh my gosh. that is what Robert Rogers is talking about. No, it is not. This is very different. We're talking about, yeah, letting the very tiny pinpricks of primordia of mushrooms form on a mycelium that's growing on grain, predominantly grain, it sounds like, than being fermented. You know, that's such a different product. That's such a end around to getting yourself to where you can claim you're getting the benefits of both. Before I forget, a question I had for you was, do you think in the future, or where do you see the future of testing in medicinal supplements? Because I've talked with a lot of folks who are, you know, you said put numbers to things. As we start learning more and digging into the research and realizing what the quantities are we need to make some of these claims about medicinal benefit, you know, you start getting into these questions of, well, what about like the individual mushrooms or mycelium being used in the supplement? I mean, do you think that the industry is moving toward more testing and displaying that? I think some folks are doing that already, obviously. Do you think that's kind of the eventual future to making better supplements?
1: It's heading in that direction for sure. Because I've had 30 years of doing this, you know, it's never going to be perfect. You know, like you can't kind of alter human kind of nature. So in the herbal industry, where all of these tests, you know, they're very well developed. You know, there's still products that, you know, don't honor, you know, the tradition. So I'm kind of talking at a very high level, but you can only have a test if someone goes away and does that test, and then it gets validated and it gets accepted and, you know, gets built into the pharmacopoeias and the testing kind of regime. So there's a lot of work that's going on about that at the moment. So, you know, with things like reishi, you know, the triterpenes, the methodology for testing that is pretty robust. There's some weaknesses in it. But looking at lion's mane, you know, the testing methods for hericinones, the testing methods for erinacines, you know, they're a little bit more tricky to do. So there's effort being put into doing that. So it just kind of takes time. And then the whole area of you know, sugars, you know, which is where the beta glucans fit in, they're incredibly difficult to accurately measure, and they're confounded by all sorts of ingredients that companies would use in their pills and capsules. So it's a method that only works well when you've got the pure material at the beginning before it's been turned into something. So, you know, the megazyme test is currently the best way we've got at doing that, and that's a destructive, you know, kind of, let's remove all of the alpha glucans and then let's break apart all of the bait and then calculate the sugar molecules, you know, kind of approach. But there's a thing called nuclear magnetic resonance imaging, and when I was at uni, that machine would have occupied the whole basement, you know, like in one of the chemistry buildings. But these days they're kind of benchtop models. So there's a lot of work being done in that area where you can count the atoms within a molecule and get an understanding of its shape. And therefore you can say, oh, that's this, you know, or that's A, that's B, that's C. So in the future, I think we'll see nuclear magnetic resonance imaging being used to give us more detail around the complex polysaccharide chemistry in mushrooms.
0: Well, and we've talked then about all the way from being fooled by branding to getting down to the atom by atom analysis. Somewhere in between there, how do you recommend, or maybe how do you navigate, you know, different medicinal mushroom products? And I want to talk about real mushrooms, who you consult with now, but just as advice for listeners and general consumers, because, you know, not everything's listed on the package. What's the simple kind of divining tools to picking the right medicinal mushroom products, or integrating medicinal mushrooms more successfully into our lives with all these different variables out there?
1: Yeah, I wish I had the easy answer for that. it's quite hard to like tell someone how to like read a label. But if a consumer wants to access the traditional aspect of a mushroom and not get tricked into using a modern innovation that doesn't yet have a full, you know, kind of research repertoire to back it up. And if you want to choose that, that's fine. But I think people need to be conscious of the choice that they make. Like, I'm deliberately doing this. Of course, the confusing and confounding factor in all of this is the placebo effect. You know, the you know, many health conditions, you know, and I don't diss it. It's a very valuable tool in a clinical setting, and the research around it is that, you know, our bodies make the changes. It's not some sham thing. So that muddies the waters of this type of argument. But if you see full spectrum, you know, these days that should mean you've got the original OG, you know, like traditional thing, but these days it's kind of flipped. So if you see full spectrum, you know, that should send the antennas up. if you see mycelium fermented grain, understand that that means it's not actually the mushroom and you're not using a product that has been handed down, you know, through thousands of years of traditional use, and in some cases, you know, many, many thousands of years. And look for products that have got, you know, mushroom, you know, or fruiting body on them, and organic, you know, where possible. That makes a lot of sense.
0: Well, I think those are some very practical precepts for us to take as we kind of wade into these waters of picking what are the best supplements. Then what drew you to work with real mushrooms, right? Because we've heard, I think, some very grounded, very factual, scientific-based, evolutionary based advice and information from you this whole podcast. So I'm curious then what drew you into real mushrooms.
1: That's an interesting story. I started doing a room on Clubhouse, which kind of has a niche following now.
0: Yeah.
1: And I was using it as a platform to perfect, you know, the discussions that I was having around mushrooms, and it was a fun, cool space. And these people from Real Mushrooms started coming in and listening. So that got us talking. They did the beta course of my Mastering Medicinal Mushrooms program that I have on my website. And then we just became kind of friends. You know, I really appreciated their approach. When I developed those mushroom products for the company in Northern California, I met the founder, Jeff Chilton, and his philosophy, the way that he set the company up, very much mirrored the history that I had with the company MediHerb that I worked with for 30 years, where it was all about honoring the tradition, you know, manufacturing products that honored that tradition, and having a scientific focus to be constantly working to understand and improve, you know, the offerings, because they're never perfect. There's always room, you know, to do that work. So we actually met in person at Psychedelic Science in 2023. And when you're working with a company, you've got to have the philosophy lined up, and it ticked all of those boxes. And we got on very well, you know, like it was like being with family. So it became kind of like a natural fit. And then just slowly, you know, kind of morphed into a more of a, you know, professional relationship then. And working with a family company after being in a big corporate for 30 years is a breath of fresh air. It's nice. It's nice having that, you know, kind of more closely held structure where you're not dealing with different layers of management. So it's a kind of tight-knit management group.
0: Well, and for someone who's so faithful to practice and real results and real science, you know, really the question is like, what made you feel comfortable? And that's, you explained that really well, that their approach, their feel as a company, and like I said, more importantly, their approach to how they see these supplements, how they're constantly improving. You know, to me, that's a sign of confidence for me as a consumer looking at this, is that someone like yourself would want to jump in and help them do research. Like, your comfortability and confidence in them gives me some confidence in them. Definitely.
1: And clearly, you know, I've been using the products and the products perform well in clinic. It's not the only mushroom brand that I use, because there's, you know, those more technical things that we talked about earlier still have a role to play, and not every company sells everything. But it's a staple, you know, in my, you know, traditional repertoire in mushrooms, and the products perform, you know, in my clinic really well.
0: Well, then as we wind down, I was curious if there's a big burning future question for you, an area of research you're really excited to get into. Maybe it's the next, you know, ergothionine compound, or maybe it's some question about ergothionine that you're interested in exploring. But what's on your radar is kind of a question, or maybe a research focus in mushrooms, you know, moving into the future.
1: Thanks for asking that question. I've got a lot of answers for that, so I'll give you the one that's kind
0: here's the next podcast.
1: Top of my list.
0: Yeah.
1: Top of my list. So if there's any you know, honours or master students out there listening, here's a free tip for a really cool PhD. Better

0: got very profound immunological actions. Andrographis paniculata is kind of like the best example of that. So bitterness is expressed everywhere, and it does very highly specific things. That's a whole podcast in and of itself. So my research question is that the bitter molecules in reishi have never been studied. We don't know what bitter receptors they interact with. And we have no idea about the outcomes of any of that bitterness interaction. And reishi's very profoundly beneficial in terms of cardiovascular health. So those triterpenes get into the endothelial cells of our arteries, and they prevent those endothelial cells in the arteries from being dysfunctional under stress. So a lot of natural products do that. So that's a really exciting piece of kind of discovery, but it doesn't touch on the bitterness angle. So when you look, humans have got 25 different types of bitter receptors, and there's different isoforms within each type. So there's a lot of them. They don't have names, they've got numbers. So TAS2R14 is one of them, and it's very highly expressed in the heart. Of those 25, about 21 of them are fully expressed in the cardiovascular system. So the potential for bitter herbs and bitter mushrooms to influence cardiovascular health is very profound. So why would our heart express very, very high levels of bitter receptor number 12?
1: Right.
0: If there wasn't a reason, that bitter receptor is expressed in higher numbers than very popular drug targets where people take drugs to, make their heart work better. So it's very likely that reishi exerts profound cardiovascular benefits via this bitter receptor mechanism. So if I had the opportunity to do a research study, that'd be it right there.
1: I love that, the bitter receptor mechanisms. And I think throughout this interview, it's really kind of lighting a fire in me to research some more of these mechanisms in the body. Well, just because we hear about all the benefits these things have, and it's really interesting then to dig into what are the mechanisms at play, what are they doing, and then more exciting is find those things we haven't answered. Like, yeah, what are all these bitter receptors doing in our heart? What do they do? It has to matter. Biology typically makes things that matter.
0: I was just going to say, yeah, I'm all for it. It's a great line of thinking.
1: Yeah. Yeah. Well, Lee, where
2: KPCA
1: can people find
2: LP, more Petaluma, California.
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0: Good morning and welcome to Inside Petaluma. I'm Cindy Thomas here with co-host Elise Hempel.
1: Hello. How are you?
0: I'm fine. How are you?
1: I'm great. We had fun last night. We were at the Leadership Chamber reunion. So anybody who's been through the Leadership Program, I'm sure our guest has been through the Leadership Program. It was the reunion of everybody who was there. So.
0: What's the Leadership Program?
1: Oh, well, thank you for leading that in. So the Leadership Program is run by the Chamber of Commerce, like it's run across the nation by Chamber of Commerce. And it has to do with, years ago, a small town was approached by a business that they wanted to bring to that community, which involved a lot of workers and a lot of infrastructure and things that the community was a little fearful of, because you know how every community hates change. And so they said, look, we have the same facility in a community, you know, like 300 miles away, we'll put you all in our private jet and fly the police chief and the chamber and the
0: mayor, everybody.
1: Yeah, all on the airplane.
0: All the leaders.
1: Flew them up there and they learned a lot and they put them in an airplane and flying them

0: the airplane crashed, and no one in that small town knew how to do anything. And so the leadership class, again run by the chamber, opens your eyes to all different opportunities and things that are happening in our community and how all the pieces come together. Mm-hmm. I always say there's puzzles. Everybody holds a piece of the puzzle, and this leadership program helps you put together the whole puzzle so you can see the whole picture of how Petaluma operates.
1: Yeah. What was your favorite part of the leadership program?
0: Well, for me, you know, first of all, full disclosure, I'm running the leadership program now for the Chamber of Commerce, but for me was our class project, and our class project was the fountain in Theater Square with all the faces. Those faces are faces of Petalumans. They all came down. We had a big event on a Saturday before Theater Square even existed, and we invited people to create their faces. And so those faces in the fountains are real faces of Petalumans.
1: Wow. Mm-hmm. Okay, so my favorite part, and so we should mention that it's one day a month for 9 months.
0: That's right.
1: You spend an entire day on a field trip. And my favorite is a toss-up between the full day at the police department and the full day at the fire department.
0: Both are fun.
1: They were absolutely so much fun.
0: Yeah.
1: Yeah.
0: And you learn so much about what really goes on behind the doors at both the fire department and the police department.
1: Mm-hmm.
0: Ag Day is always amazing, too.
1: Yep.
0: Yeah.
1: Yep.
0: We were lucky enough to see a cow-calf on our day.
1: Ew.
0: I know.
1: It's not pretty. I've seen it before.
0: Yeah.
1: Anyway, yeah, mm-hmm. Yeah. So, yes, it was a great event last night. A lot of alumni were there, and good time was had by all. Good food. Visit the yacht club. Fun.
0: I think there's 3 spots left, so anybody listening who's interested in joining, they can go visit the Petaluma Chamber's website and get signed up for the leadership class.
1: And it's only one day a month, it's September to June, so it won't interrupt your summer vacation.
0: That's right.
1: Yeah, just like school.
0: That's right, just like school.
1: Yeah. What else is happening, Elise?
0: What else is happening?
1: Yeah.
0: You know, this next week is crazy busy with lots of events in our community, and so it's important. I know that Ramona and I, our guest today, will be at the Friends of the Petaluma Fandango. I think it's sold out, so sorry for those of you who missed that, but we will be having fun and raising money to support the ability for them to do youth programs for kids so that they get used to working on playing on the river, if you will, how to paddle a boat, how to put on your life preserver, kids that in our community that we think everybody gets to learn those things, and most of them don't. So it's a really valuable thing that they provide at the Friends of the Petaluma River. How about you? What's going on in your life?
1: I'm dog sitting this weekend, so I'm staying at home because my 18-month-old puppy is antagonizing the 12-year-old dog that I am sitting. The 12-year-old doesn't want to play like the 18-month does, so so I have to keep an eye on them this weekend.
0: Sounds like our house, but I'm the 65-year-old who's really exhausted by a 3-year-old most of the time.
1: I can't even. I don't know how you do it. I don't know how you do it.
0: She, as we all say, at a certain point, it's crazy because it's so quiet when she's not there. None of us know what to do with ourselves.
1: Yeah.
0: But today she was so mad at me, she uninvited me to her birthday party. I'm like, your birthday's not for another year. Am I going to be uninvited? Yes, you're not coming to my birthday party.
1: What did you do to that poor child?
0: I told her she needed to eat her oatmeal before we got dressed for school, and that caused, you know, 3-year-olds. I know they call it the terrible twos, but the threes they're so independent.
1: Yeah. Yeah.
0: She was not going to eat that. Alan said he heard her screaming at me, "You're not coming to my party," from upstairs.
1: Oh, boy.
0: Yeah.
1: Well, that'll free up some time for you.
0: Yeah, it'll free up some time.
1: To volunteer for something else.
0: There's something else to volunteer for. That's right.
1: Yeah.
0: That's right.
1: Yeah.
0: So, are we ready to meet our guests?
1: I think so.
0: Okay.
1: Yeah.
0: Our guests and I, we go way back. I still remember about 14 years ago, Damon Doss, who was the executive director, the CEO of the healthcare district at the time, and I were leaving a meeting together, and I said, "Have you found a replacement for yourself?" And he said, "We found somebody, and I think you're going to like him." And I said, "Well, I'm pretty picky, Damon. They've got high standards that they're going to have to live up to." And he said, "I can't tell you her name, but I think you're going to like her." And then probably 2 weeks later, I was lucky enough to meet Ramona Faith, who is the CEO of Healthy Petaluma. And we can talk up a little bit why we changed the name and those types of things. But our guest today is the CEO of Healthy Petaluma District and Foundation.
1: Welcome, Ramona.
2: Thank you. So nice to be here, really. I'm enjoying your conversation.
1: Thank you for being here.
0: And I wrote, when I wrote the PR for the event, I said, please watch, because I can make Ramona cry. Watch this. Ramona, can you tell us about why you're so passionate and how you got started in healthcare?
2: I've loved healthcare from a very young age. I actually started seeing nurses caring for my great-grandmother, and I was just in awe of the beautiful white uniforms and the big white hats and how compassionate they were to my grandmother, my great-grandmother. And then when I was a junior in high school, I was a junior volunteer. They used to call them that, from the Red Cross, and I was actually a junior volunteer at Hillcrest Hospital. And then I moved on to going to school at Chico State University and became an RN. And really, the rest is history. I've been actually a nurse for almost 50 years. I've been probably about 25 years of that was in hospital administration and bedside nursing. And then the last, I would say, 20 years has been in like public health, right? Mm-hmm. So I was born at Petaluma General. I was a candy striper at Hillcrest. I was an administrator of Petaluma Valley Hospital, and now I have the wonderful opportunity to be able to lead Healthy Petaluma. So I've been actually serving this community for 35 years.
1: Wow.
0: Yeah, it's pretty amazing.
1: That's great, yeah.
2: Very proud of this community.
0: Mm. And proud of the work that she's done. And, you know, full disclosure, we got to go back into the history. So every new employee at the healthcare district or the Healthy Petaluma, I always say, be careful what you say behind Ramona's back, because she's probably related to the person that you're talking to. So a long time family that has been in this community for years and years and years.
2: I'm the fourth generation, and I have children who have children. So we actually have six generations in this community. And I've known some families for four or five generations.
0: Yeah.
2: I mean, our families have known families for four or five generations. It's amazing.
0: It is amazing.
2: When I talk to people from different areas, they go, "My gosh, I mean, what a wonderful opportunity." And it is. It really is. My friend, my daughter's friend's mother is my friend, whose mother and grandmother were friends, whose great-grandmothers were friends. I mean, it's just amazing.
1: It's so cool.
2: It is cool.
1: That's cool.
0: And to that point, I think that's one of the reasons why Ramona is so passionate about taking care of everybody in our community. And that's kind of the work that we do at Healthy Petaluma, which is a district, a healthcare district. Ramona, can you give us a little spiel on what a healthcare district is so that everybody knows what that is?
2: Sure. So a healthcare district is a special district, and there's many special districts. There's cemetery districts, there's water districts, there's fire districts, there's
0: mosquito
2: districts. We happen to be a district that's focused on healthcare, and there's, I think, 76 healthcare districts in the state of California. And they each are dedicated to serving the unique needs of the communities in which they serve. So probably I'd say 60 to 70% of this of the work that all of them do are similar. But each community is unique, and they have different needs. And the healthcare districts really, really focus on those unique needs. I'd say about half of the healthcare districts still own or operate, about a third actually, still own and operate hospitals. About a third have closed. And the facilities are being used for something else. And about a third of them no longer operate hospitals, but they invest their time and energy and resources into the community side of the health.
0: I think it's important to note that healthcare districts were formed in 1946 when the vets were coming home from World War II. The state of California said we need to make sure that vets who are going to rural communities, like Petaluma was at that point, have access to quality healthcare, have a hospital to actually get their healthcare in. And so that's how healthcare districts were formed. And to Ramona's point, they all kind of do different things. In many parts of rural California, healthcare districts are still running these hospitals and trying to figure out how to manage healthcare in very rural communities. I think one of the things that people always find fascinating is that Petaluma Valley Hospital is still considered a rural hospital. Mm-hmm. And so, you know, it's something that is important to be considered a rural hospital because your reimbursement rate for Medi-Cal is higher if you're considered a rural hospital than if you're a hospital in an inner city.
2: Yeah.
0: So let's talk a little bit about the evolution of the healthcare district to Healthy Petaluma and how we got to that point.
2: Sure. So I'm going to start with Elise is correct that we were actually formed in 1946, and at that time, we were called Petaluma Hospital District because healthcare was really centric around hospital care, right? And then we transitioned into Petaluma Healthcare District, which meant that there's more to health than just hospital care. And then we transitioned into Healthy Petaluma. And Healthy Petaluma District and Foundation. So Healthy Petaluma is not just about provide. When you say care, sometimes you think it's providing care. But actually, care can come in many different ways. It can be housing. It can be access to food. It can be, you know, quality education. There's many ways to provide care to the community other than just health care. So Healthy Petaluma is... We rebranded probably about 3 or 4 years ago. We love our brand. Actually, people in other districts are calling and saying, can we steal your brand? Can we become healthy, you know, beach cities? Anyway, we were very excited about the brand. And it helps people really understand our main focus is health. Our main focus is health, not just treatment, which is important. We need to have access to care when we need you. We need an ER. We need acute care hospital, but we also need to focus on prevention. We never want to treat someone for a condition that could have been prevented ever, and we do. We continue to treat people for conditions that could have been prevented. So I feel really blessed because I have the hospital experience, right? So that piece. And the joy of working in the community piece, and I can bridge those together because they're really important. We do have to have the resources to respond to crises, but we also have to invest in situations that prevent the crises. So you've got both going on, so it's pretty cool.
0: One of the things that I think the district is most proud of is the heart-safe community. And can you talk a little bit about that and what it is you're doing? And listen, I was over at the yacht club, and I think their AED needs attention, just so
2: okay,
0: you know.
2: Okay, all right. We are very proud of our Heart Safe Community Program. When at Petaluma Valley Hospital, when we were at Petaluma Valley Hospital, because Petaluma Valley Hospital was a district hospital, we operated it. We operated General, we operated Hillcrest, we operated Petaluma Valley Hospital until we leased it, right? And then recently sold it a couple years ago. But the HeartSafe community has actually, that program has been in place for over 25 years. We are an AHA training center.
1: What is that?
2: American Heart Association Training Center. So we provide, you know, CPR training. We've always done that. But when I joined Healthy Petaluma and went to an ACHD, which is the Association of California Healthcare Districts meeting, where all the healthcare districts in the state of California can attend, I saw a program there that another district was offering that really intrigued me, and it was a HeartSafe community program. We already offer CPR training, so why can't we go and look at our community and see, are we prepared for cardiac arrests that occur outside of a hospital? And so we did a community assessment and found that there were a lot of AEDs out there that were sitting on shelves. There are a lot of donated AEDs out there that were sitting on shelves, or they were not functioning because they didn't know how to replace the batteries. They got a free AED, which is great, but you have to know how to use it.
1: What is an AED?
2: An AED is an automatic defibrillator, external defibrillator. So when someone has a cardiac arrest, you defibrillate them to try to bring them back into a cardiac rhythm.
1: Okay, those little boxes we see all around town.
2: Yes, yes. Okay. And those little boxes are part of our program. You really have about 3 minutes to respond to a sudden cardiac arrest before there can start being some damages to the heart.
1: Mm-hmm.
2: So 3 minutes is not a long time. So we have over almost 600 AEDs that we're now managing in our AED registry. And those 600 AEDs, almost 600 AEDs, I think it's like 580 now, but it keeps going. It's multiplying, multiplying.
1: And that's all in Petaluma?
2: No, it's not all in Petaluma. Some of them are in Santa Rosa, and a few of them are in Marin.
1: Okay.
2: But we manage them, which means they are rescue ready. There are many AEDs out and about that are not rescue ready. That means that the batteries could be dead or the pads could be outdated and they wouldn't work. So to me, there's only one thing worse than not having an AED when you need one, and that is thinking you have one when you really don't. If I want to run across the street to get an AED and come back and find out it's dead, I'd be really unhappy in that situation.
1: So would the person having the heart attack.
2: Exactly. So we are extremely proud. All of our schools in Petaluma are heart-safe schools, which means the staff are trained, which means we train students, which means they have AEDs dispersed within their campus that are accessible 24/7, and we have people that know how to use them, and they are maintained, so they're always going to be ready when you need it. We also have many heart-safe businesses, and we have had children, students, who have responded to situations that happen at home, at their home. We've had spouses who've responded to situations at the home that have received training through our program. So we are extremely proud of our program. Matter of fact, we have a Golden Heart Award that we're going to be awarding someone at our 80th celebration this year. We've done them before. That just exemplifies work that they or a group are doing to ensure that we have processes in place to save lives if someone collapses outside of the walls of a hospital.
0: I think it's important to note that Healthy Petaluma has partnered with a lot of the different rotaries here in Petaluma to make sure all of our playgrounds and the tennis courts and all of our outdoor facilities that we all utilize on a regular basis have those AED machines in place. And don't be fearful to use one, because once you open it up, it tells you exactly what to do. It says, now you need to do this. Now you need to put the shock treatment on. And it tells you minute by minute how to save somebody's life, which is pretty amazing.
2: Mm-hmm. And I want to just do a call out for Tammy Bender. Tammy Bender's been the manager of the program for years, and she has a passion for the work that I do. I mean, it's like, we don't want anyone to not have the resources that they need if they need them. So, it's pretty exciting. We also did two free youth cardiac screenings. We've done that. They do it across the country, and we did two in South County, not South County, Sonoma County wide. We held them at the Santa Rosa JC campus and then LC Allen. And the purpose of that is free. The purpose is to do EKGs on 12 to 25 year olds, which are, the EKGs cost about $1,000 to get done. They're free for anybody that wants to have one done. And you identify cardiac anomalies that no one knows exists. So when you see youth out on the basketball court or the volleyball court or whatever, and they collapse, they used to say, oh, you must have been dehydrated. No. Many times they have a cardiac anomaly that they do not know they have until they actually collapse. You know, I'm tired, mom, or, you know, I, A little short of breath. Well, yes, because you're running, son. That's why you're short of breath. Well, no, actually, son has a cardiac anomaly that no one knows. Usually one out of 300, you identify a cardiac anomaly. The first screening that we did, we screened a little over 200, and we found three. We found three serious cardiac anomalies. Wow. And then, of course, referred them to a cardiologist. But that's a win.
0: Yeah.
2: That's a definite win.
1: Now, I seem to recall that happened up in Santa Rosa, the young man on the basketball court, mm-hmm. and the other student saved
2: yep.
1: him.
2: Yes.
1: There you go.
2: It happens.
1: Yep. Yep.
2: It happens.
0: Yep. So one of the other things that people often ask at Healthy Petaluma is, how do you do all this community work and run a hospital at the same time? So can you talk about our current operator who actually owns the hospital? Ramona and I negotiated that in the middle of COVID. Every Friday morning at about 7 a.m., we were on a call negotiating with originally St. Joseph Health, and then in the middle of it all, St. Joseph Health was acquired by Providence. But can you talk a little bit about the structure and who owns a hospital and how that fits into healthcare in our community?
2: Yes. So, yes, Elise and I did negotiate. Yes, it took a lot longer than we thought. There was lots of ups and downs, but you know, like you say, you keep the focus, you keep one foot in front of the other, and you commit to what you want to make sure you achieve, and that is a local hospital. A local ER serving our community. So Providence purchased the hospital. It's actually called NorCal Health Connect.
0: That's right, which was part of the negotiation, and I think it's important to explain why it's called NorCal Health Connect.
2: It's so that we can actually offer women's services, right?
0: And women's services include birthing, but also birth control. And all those things, because Providence is a
2: Catholic hospital.
0: Mm-hmm.
2: Yeah. So they purchased it, and within our what we were able to negotiate was they needed to make sure that they continue operating the hospital and the services that they were currently providing for a minimum of 20 years, except for OB, which was a minimum of 5 years. Because usually when you sell a hospital, you don't know what's going to happen to the hospital, right? Well, we need to make sure we ensure that we have a local access to a hospital. So we are 5 years into the 20-year lease. I think the relationship with Providence is really good right now. I think they are investing in community. They're bringing in a lot of physicians. They're expanding their services and the types of services that they're offering, which is great because we do need to make sure that our hospital operator invests in our hospital. So I'm starting to see that, which is great. So they come and they report out on a quarterly basis to our board meeting on hospital operations. You know, what are they investing in? How do the financials look? You know, what's the satisfaction with the staff? What's the satisfaction with the physicians? How's recruitment going and that kind of stuff? So I think that's really important. We do not have any accountability or as far as the operations. They operate the hospital, but there are certain things that they need to do as hospital operators, and we make sure that they do that. And if they don't, then we sit down and have to have a conversation and renegotiate something.
0: And I think it's, again, important to note that, you know, why the hospital started was to serve our rural community. Now it serves many of our community members, but there are also other healthcare providers that are available to our community. The key and the hub to the hospital is that emergency room. One of the things that I learned early on by participating in the Association of Healthcare Districts is it is not legal in the state of California to have a standalone emergency room. You have to have all of the ancillary services available with the emergency mm-hmm. room. As the hospital delivery system becomes more and more complicated, we are seeing more and more hospitals close because ERs because they can't maintain the GI or the surgery centers and all those other things that are required. Again, the only thing that's not required for a acute care hospital is Women's Health. Everything else has to be provided and it has to have a physician assigned to do that kind of work. And that's really expensive. And I always imagine that the CEO of Providence that oversees all these huge hospitals in major cities is looking and saying, why is it that we are serving a community of 60,000 with a healthcare district that we have to tell them what we're doing on a regular basis? How is it that we got into that situation? And I think, to Ramona's credit, is you got to dog that situation on a regular basis. It's constant communication with all different levels at Providence to ensure that we have that hospital. And the reason that we have to have that hospital is for the ER. And the reason we have to have that ER is for our manufacturing companies and our businesses in the community, because their workers' comp is going to go up if we don't have that ER within a certain, 8 miles away from where they're doing Clover Stornetta or Petaluma Poultry or even LabCon, some of these big manufacturing companies that are driving the dollars in economic development for our community. If we don't have that hospital, we won't have those businesses. And that's key. The other piece is Kaiser, we have 63% of our residents are insured by Kaiser, which is a huge number of people that are using Kaiser. Kaiser is here with a clinic because we have a quality ER that if a Petaluma resident gets sick, they get taken to Petaluma Valley, stabilized, and transferred to the Kaiser facility that's going to be able to perform the additional work that they need to. That is why we have to have a hospital and an ER. And I think we got to keep saying that over and over and over to continue to drive it home.
2: Yeah, Elise is absolutely right. A lot of the small hospitals that closed in California was really because financially they couldn't sustain it, but what they really needed was an ER. Mm-hmm. And you cannot have a standalone ER in the state of California. Other states you can, but in California you cannot. But, I think it's really important to understand that we have to work. It's all about partnerships. There's not one health system. And we have four health systems serving people in Petaluma. We have Marin, we have Kaiser, we have Providence, and we have Sutter Health.
0: And then we also have the health center.
2: And we also have the health center. So if one of them could meet all the needs, they would do it. No one can. So we have to figure out a way to work together better, to align our efforts better, so that if I can't do this, I can send this to you and if you send this to me type situation, rather than just trying to do all for everyone, because it's impossible.
1: Yeah. So we have a health center here in Petaluma?
2: We do. We have the Petaluma Health Center, which is one of the best. I mean, it's known across the country as one of the best health centers. It's a federally qualified health center. It was actually started, there was discussions in the late 90s, because our ER at the time at Petaluma Valley Hospital were seeing a lot of people for non-emergent needs, sore throats, earaches, whatever, because there was no place to go after hours, right? So the administrator at the hospital at the time, Alana Brogan, was in conversation with Mike Witte, who's actually still in Petaluma, and Dr. Eric Holmberg, who's still in Petaluma. Hopefully we're going to see them both at the 80s celebration, as well as Lynn Lipscher, who was a family nurse practitioner who unfortunately passed away several years ago. But they said that they started out with, we need to do something different. Let's open up let's have one evening a week where we can open up some space and have people come. It led to two, it led to five, it led to a Petaluma Health Center, which eventually led to a federally qualified health center. And the healthcare district, we were Petaluma Healthcare District at the time, that's what we called ourselves, Healthy Petaluma. We were instrumental in making sure that health center succeeded. There were times when financially they were like on the fence, and we probably invested $4 or $5 million into the health center to make sure that they got over that hump and got to a point where they could become their own FQHC, which means they have to be an independent organization. And we got them there, and they've done wonderful work. And they're the largest. I think it's like 40,000 to 45,000 patients that they see.
1: Wow.
2: Yeah, and they're one of the largest providers in town.
1: What kind of services do they provide?
2: All kinds of services.
1: Everything.
2: I mean, yeah, even dental.
1: Dental, yeah. Mm-hmm.
2: Even dental. They OB, mental health, just primary care, dental, all ages. Okay. So, yeah, well, it's a great center.
0: You brought up two things, but let's just go down the OB path because we're there. You brought it up. So 3.5 years ago, was it 3.5 or 2 years ago? So under the contract that we had with Providence, Providence had committed to provide at least 5 years of women's health, which means a birthing center at Petaluma Valley Hospital. We thought that was a huge win because I think along with Ramona was convinced once I got in and saw the need, because the number of babies that were born at Petaluma Valley Hospital were primarily babies to the health center.
2: Yep.
0: So their physicians, their OBGYNs, were at the health center. And so the health center's physicians were on call to deliver babies. It was a great partnership, a great community partnership, ensuring that if you are an individual, especially low income in Petaluma, you are going to deliver a baby in a beautiful birthing center that was state of the art, that won all kinds of awards, and be able to bring that child into the community in a way that you would want them to happen, that to happen. And then about 4 or 5
2: It was about 2 years into the
0: was it
2: 5 years?
0: Yeah,
2: 2.5 years. Into the 5 year, yeah.
0: Providence got a new CEO in the Northern California, and that CEO was not privy or didn't care about what it said on the contract. They realized that, along with every hospital in across the nation, that delivering a baby is going to lose money for a hospital. Point blank, doesn't matter where you are, if you're delivering a baby and a hospital that is in charge of delivering a baby, you're going to lose money on that birth. And while hospitals, we all think, are not about money making, they're about saving lives.
1: Well, but they make plenty of money.
0: That's the first item that gets cut is birthing centers, mm-hmm. because you lose money, hand over fist, like a huge margin of money is lost. And so the CEO of Northern California said, we're not going to honor the contract. And so the healthcare district pushed hard to honor the contract, and they walked away from the contract. And so then the healthcare district had to facilitate conversations about how we are going to be able to provide and protect for the youth, or for babies born in And women's health as a whole. Mm-hmm. And so we can't call it a settlement. Settlement happened. And can you talk a little bit about what Healthy Petaluma is doing with the money that we can't call a settlement? Settlement.
2: Sure. So, yeah, that was an unfortunate and very difficult process. And I will say that Providence did acknowledge that it was mismanaged totally. The way that they responded was mismanaged totally. I think it's really important for people to understand too, and Elise knows this, we have in our contract that states if there is a situation that arises where you're challenged to meet the contract stipulations, let us know early so we can sit down and talk about it and come up with a solution together. Healthcare changes. What we do in the hospital today is going to be different than we're going to do in 5 years, and is different than what we did 10 years ago. Things change, we know that. But the fact that they decided to announce that they were closing a service line without following the due process was unacceptable. So we had to sit and negotiate, what are we going to do about this? The problem was, once they closed it, and have it closed for so long, to reopen it was even more difficult than just, mm-hmm. you know what I'm saying? It caused so many other issues. And then for them to turn around and close it again in a year, because they can close it
1: right
2: up to 5 years. So
1: right.
2: To reopen it, to close it in a year, that's also ridiculous. So we actually got a, a $10 million settlement from Providence, and we actually got it paid in cash, which I thought was really nice because I didn't want to write another contract that says they're going to do something because they are, you know, they might not do it.
1: Right.
2: Right. So we were able to get the cash, and I really feel that those that we were negotiating with at the time just really owned up to the fact that they could have done it better, and what can we do? What can we do? So with the $10 million, it's allocated for women's health and community health needs, primarily women's health, but we're not sure how much money we would need to use for women's health per se. So what we've done is we just released a $2 million 3-year grant, and actually it's open. The applicants have submitted, and we're getting close to bringing it to the board. I think we're bringing it to the board in September for the board to approve the dollars. So it's a $2 million over 3 years, so it's about $633,000 that we're investing in women's health this year. And then we're also looking at other women's needs, actually. So we're in the process of convening all four health systems and the health center, because that's one of the issues that came out of the community health, women's health needs assessment, which we conducted after the unit closed, just to make sure that let's deeply dive into the community as far as just women's health needs, and to see if we have dollars to invest in women's health, let's really revisit the needs of South County. Let's just focus on women's health. So we did that, and one of the things that came out of it was, you know, there's a lot of partnering and a lot of convening that can happen. Everybody can't do everything. So I'm proud to say that we have Providence and Marin and the Health Center and Sutter and what's the other one?
1: Kaiser
2: at the table. And we are looking at, it's called, you know, a lot of times people are jumping from health system to health system when they're getting tests. A woman may go get a mammogram when they find something, and they want to see the specialist in this system instead of that system. And so when they move around, they get lost in the system. We've all been there. We get lost in the system. So we're looking at how to tighten that so it's much easier for the systems to communicate with one another about the diagnostics of individuals. So if you go and have a mammogram at Providence, they have the results, and you want to go down to Marin Health to see a specialist in regards to breast care, that information from Providence is easily accessible to Marin. They don't have to do 3 or 4 or 7 days or 8 days of trying to find out the information, which is happening now. So that's happening, as well as we are actually planning a women's health symposium in 2027. And so it's going to be many topics, bone health, breast health, menopause, pre and post menopause. So I'm really excited about bringing that forward. But we are investing a lot in, you know, as we shifted from the hospital, and then with the sale of the hospital, investing a lot in community health. This last year, we invested $3 million, or we oversaw the investment of $3 million. In the health of Petaluma. One was through our grant and sponsorship program, the other is through Blue Zones, and then of course, which also came out of the negotiation with the closure of the hospital, was we got additional dollars allocated for community benefits, about almost $3 million in additional to community benefits.
0: Both Ramona and I sit on Providence Community Health Benefits to make sure that the dollars they're investing in community health stay specifically in our South County district, so that those dollars are combined with Healthy Petaluma and really addressing the need, especially around women's health.
2: Yeah, it's about $1 million of Providence community benefit dollars is being invested in our community right now. And this is during a time when they pulled back on their community investments because the system overall was struggling. I know you said they have a lot of money. They were struggling financially.
1: Yeah.
2: So if we didn't have that negotiated, we would have been like the other communities, which would have been no investment for a period of time or significantly less. So we've been able to secure over $1 million investment from Providence as a result of closing the birthing center.
1: Good job, ladies.
2: Yeah, yeah. There's a lot of, I mean, there's a lot of needs in our community, but I'll tell you, we're fortunate. We're very fortunate.
0: Yeah, we're fortunate that we have those dollars. One of the things that makes us different, and I often say, if I had a dollar every time I heard Ramona say this, then I wouldn't need to raise any money for the healthcare district. I could pay for it. But go ahead, Ramona, explain how our special district is different from other special districts, especially other special district healthcare districts.
2: Well, Healthy Petaluma does not receive any tax dollars from the community. I think 97 or 98% of other healthcare districts receive tax dollars.
0: Parcel tax dollars.
2: So, you know, I always say that I don't know what the heck. I don't know why that decision was made in 1946. I said, I wish I knew who that was. I stand on the hill. But, you know, some people are getting $10 to $20 million a year in parcel tax dollars to invest in the health of their community. We do a lot of great work, but we do not have a parcel tax. And there will come a day when we are going to need to go to our community and talk to them about a parcel tax. If they want us to continue to be the leader and the advocate and the investor in the health of this community as we have been. So you've
0: heard how Healthy Petaluma has become like the hub of communication. One of the things that I think is fascinating is kind of a spinoff of CHIPA, and we're not going to go down the CHIPA path, but can you talk about the Circle Up programs and how you're bringing nonprofits together?
2: Yeah, so convening is one of our primary roles. And you know, at first people go, that's just people getting together. Well, yes, and you never know what comes out of a conversation. I mean, lots of great things, programs, initiatives, connections. Oh, I didn't know you did that. I need that help over here. I didn't know you offered that service. I need that. So people don't know exactly what everyone's doing. So convening is just it's building capacity and building social capital, right? Really, it's bringing people together to learn, to discuss, to identify needs, to come up with solutions, plans. So Circle Up is on a quarterly basis, and we have different speakers. We highlight a nonprofit usually at each meeting. This last time we had
0: Urban Chat,
2: who gave a presentation on follow the clucking money.
0: Thank you for not screwing that up.
2: I want to make sure. And it was very well attended. So Circle Up is a convening of community members. It usually relates around health, it's been going really well.
0: Yeah, and I think, Ramona, can you talk about the structure of Healthy Petaluma? How many employees do you have? I know people think there's thousands of you.
2: Yeah, no, we have, I think we have 8 or 9 employees, and then we have some CPR trainers. We're a small team. We're a lean team. I am amazed sometimes of all the work that we do accomplish. I have a great team. But, you know, a lot of our work, too, is done through others. You know, we pull people together and we leverage. So we're one of the smaller. There are some that are smaller. But there are some districts that have, you know, many, many employees. But we do great. I hired a new position about a year ago, a director of community impact, who's really focused on developing our grant-making program. So we've really elevated that, which is great. And then, of course, we have our Blue Zones initiative, which I'm excited about. And we're seeing, Elise and I...
0: We talked that for a long time.
2: We did. And, you know, there's a health center, Beach Cities Health Districts, who actually has been associated with Blue Zones for 16 years. We followed their story, and they're one of the districts to emulate. They do great work down there. So we followed it, and then once we got the hospital stabilized, i.e. we have an operator for the hospital, we were able to shift our focus and really talk about blue zones. Is that something that we feel our community would thrive on, and is that an initiative that we really want to invest in? And after doing research, the answer was yes.
0: Yeah. You know, a healthy community is a healthy community that stays out of the hospital.
2: That's right.
0: Because unfortunately, that's where you usually go to die, is at the hospital. So figuring out how to continue to keep people healthy as where they live, it benefits all of us. So why you're really here. Let's talk about the party, Ramona.
2: Yeah, we are so excited about it's 80 years, you know. We've been we're giving ourselves a birthday party, and we're inviting the community to come and celebrate with us. 80 years of service.
1: And how long have you been there?
2: Well, I have been I've been a healthcare district employee, because I was at the hospital and the district for probably 23 or 24 years.
1: That's a lot of time.
2: Yes, because I had a break between the hospital and the district. So I did consulting for St. Joseph Hospitals, but I wasn't employed by the district. But 80 years. So, I mean, we are really, we're reaching out to people that have been hopefully at the hospital and have retired. We're reaching out to some previous board members. Damon Doss is coming, who was the CEO before me. The folks that had the vision of the health, Petaluma Health Center is coming. We're gonna celebrate. It's from 4:30 to 7 on October 22nd. It's going to be at the Santa Rosa JC Petaluma campus. We're hoping to get the Casa Jazz Band to play some music. And really, we're gonna highlight some milestones that we've done over the years, which everybody, there'll be people in the audience that have participated in one of those milestones somehow. And then we're going to share a little bit about our accomplishments for this last year, and then talk about what the vision is for the future. But I'm really excited. This the hospital is... Well, there's nothing more important than healthcare, really. Yeah. If you ask somebody, what's the most important thing that we should be focusing on? It's our health, you know, so it's exciting.
1: Yep. Yeah. And where is this event taking place?
2: Santa Rosa JC at the Petaluma campus.
0: And if you want an invite, call the office or email the office and say you want an invite.
2: Yeah.
0: We'll get you the invite because we need the RSVPs, because there's going to be snacks and food.
2: Yeah, there'll be snacks and food and drinks and wine,
0: of course,
2: and beer.
0: Blue Zone approved.
2: Yes.
0: Snacks and drinks and food.
2: Yes. Okay. And it's the reason we want people to register is so we can plan, right? Mm-hmm. We've sent out invitations, but it's not we're not excluding anybody. If someone in this community wants to attend, they're more than welcome to attend. Okay. They just need to contact us so I can give them the link so they can say, I'm coming.
1: All right. Well, I worked at Petaluma Valley.
2: I know you did.
1: I wasn't going to mention this, but
2: yes,
1: Ramona was my boss.
2: Yes.
1: This is what date?
2: October 22nd. Okay. It's a Thursday afternoon from 4:30 to 7.
1: Okay.
2: And we would love to have you there. And if you know of any other people that used to work at Petaluma Valley Hospital, please extend the invitation.
1: I don't remember that far back.
2: I know.
1: 1991 is when I joined. So
2: I know.
1: I'm sorry, I had to go to Kaiser.
2: I know. Well, you know what? People need to do what they need to do.
1: Yeah.
0: Well, and again, it doesn't matter what healthcare system you're with. Ultimately, we're thankful we have an ER here and a place for people to stop and stabilize and then move to the healthcare system they're with. That's important. And we see it across California, how these hospitals are just disappearing and the communities are disappearing because their economic growth and well-being disappears. And so it's very, very valuable for us to continue to be there. So,
1: Yeah. And it's a lot of women running these organizations, and I have to say that those are the successful ones.
0: I think it's important. Healthy Petaluma does have open board meetings, and I wish more people would attend so that they can hear and learn about all the different things that report to us. Can you talk a little bit about when the meetings are? And
2: sure, we have.
0: A good board president.
2: We have a really good board president again, Elise Hempel. Elise served as the board president for 4 or 5 years, and then she, mm-hmm. we rotated some, and now she's back. And I will tell you, Elise does a great job, okay. and she knows a lot about how to manage a board and how to manage a public board. So she's a great asset. I love it.
1: Yeah.
2: We meet the second Monday of every month. We have the meeting agendas posted on our website. We have our meeting materials on our website. We do encourage public. Many times there's not a lot of people there. We're investing a lot of money in this community. So if someone wants to suggest how to invest those dollars in community, please join us.
1: Yeah.
2: And then you can also see all the work that we're doing, because we work really closely with the schools, not just with HeartSafe Community, but they have a Career to Pathways program, and we are supporting a CNA program. This is the second cohort that just finished in the summer, and we graduated, I think it was 18 or 20 students from the Petaluma area that are now CNAs, which are Certified Nursing Assistants. Mm-hmm. So we're trying to, it's a door into healthcare, and those individuals can work, obviously, while they're going to school, because it's a pretty good paying job. It looks great on your resume, and it leads you to, you know, a nurse or a radiologist or a lab tech or whatever. It just gets you in that door. So the workforce is hard, because we have a shortage in healthcare workforce. Mm-hmm. So we're all trying to figure out a way to help get interest into that field, because people like me, you know, we're starting to aging out, right? So we need to get the young people in.
0: Workforce housing is healthcare. Can you talk just a little bit about the work that is happening and the progress that's happening across the street from?
2: Yes, we have we've owned the Lynch Creek lot across from the hospital for years. We've explored and tried to think about different ways that we can develop it. For a while, we kind of held up, because with the negotiations of the hospital, we were thinking, well, with the operator, maybe there's something we can develop across the street that would also support the needs of the hospital. But that didn't work out. So we are very excited that we're doing a housing development project across the street from the hospital. It's going to be, I think it's like an 86-unit, multi-generational, you know, workforce housing, a senior housing, families. We're really excited about it. We've had one public discussion, community engagement, or town hall, and we're going to be having another one, which we'll be posting and advertising for. But we're really excited to add housing. I mean, every time I go and talk about housing or listen about it, it's like, just build some housing. We need housing so people can start shifting, and you know, people can get in and people can advance, but we need housing.
0: I think
2: so. We're really excited.
0: The beauty of the developer who's coming in to do it is fairly new to Petaluma. They have done some work in Marin County, and they've done some work in Napa and all over the Bay Area, but they're new to Petaluma. And the way we issued the RFP was, we issued it to developers to say, tell us what you think this community needs. And they came back with an intergenerational project where it's affordable, but it's on a sliding scale. So it's not just low income. So nurses and physicians who need housing could live across the street from the hospital. It's on a transit corridor, which is how housing has to happen. And because we're a public entity, we can bypass some of the CEQA rules that are required in developing housing in order to get it done faster and at a rate that really, you know, it seems like forever, but in 2028, people are going to be moving in.
1: Yeah.
2: Yeah.
1: So what about temporary housing for traveling nurses? Would you have that?
0: Well, you know, we talked about that, and we spent a lot of time. And, you know, traveling nurses are now not Well, Petaluma Valley is not using any travelers right now.
1: That's good, but there could come a time.
0: I know. Mm-hmm.
1: It's, as we age out.
0: That's right. I mean, so we've had those conversations with Providence about, you know, is there an opportunity? Yeah. Could they rent a couple of the units and just use it as housing? So those are all options that are available to us in this property.
1: Yeah. I have an ADU that I don't rent out, but if I was ever going to have to rent it out, it would be to a traveler.
2: Okay,
1: we're running out of time. Ramona Faith, thank you for being here.
2: Thank you very much for having me.
1: I learned a lot today, and I hope the listeners did too.
2: Great, thank you so much. Yeah,
0: you know, you always learn a lot on Inside to Petaluma.
1: That's my new
0: tagline is communication builds community, but community builds communication.
1: Yeah, and my new line is, this is the best clucking radio station in town. All right.
0: With that,
1: you see the board chair just walked by. He can hear out there what we're saying. Oh boy! All right, so go ahead and.

0: And so if we had her on the show, we'd have to offer every candidate that's running equal airtime. So Janice is out running her campaign and spending her hours worth of radio time trying to get elected. So that's that. And I can't think of anything else. I know you saw me fanning myself. Yes, I was having a hot flash during the show. Sorry about that.
1: Well, that's why women's health.
0: It was a bad one.
1: That's why women's health is important. We all need to understand it.
0: Yeah, well, this is medication related. But, anyway.
1: Yeah.
0: All right. So
1: our guests next week are going to be the president of SRJC talking about the sales tax or property tax.
0: Yes, there's a measure on the ballot that we're going to talk about. So do tune in to Inside Petaluma next Friday from 11 to noon. We are here every Friday from 11 to noon, and we are 103.3 FM. We also stream live at kpca.fm and Radio Garden. And we are broadcasting on Comcast Channel 24. If you have Comcast TV, we're 24. And we are on Facebook Live. Hello, everybody. And that is can be found at Inside Petaluma. No, KPCA Inside Petaluma on Facebook. And we're done. We got to sign off. Everybody take care.
1: Bye.
0: Bye.
2: Bye.
0: CA LP, Petaluma, California.
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On to this week's stories. Talk of P-Town is jam-packed with Petaluma news, information, events, and yarns, including the story of Skillman Lane sheep who snuck out and stopped traffic, requiring a neighborly effort to bring them home. In 5Qs, meet Jill Olson, a fourth-generation Sonoma County resident who co-founded Beautify Petaluma in 2025. With help from local sponsors and volunteers, the nonprofit seeks to dress up downtown Petaluma through small projects with big aesthetic impact. At the Waugh School District in East Petaluma, recent administrative pay raises have drawn scrutiny from non-teaching staff and the union that represents them. Reporter Jennifer Sawney has the story. In our monthly outdoors column, Get Out, editor Nate Seltenrich shares the stories of four Petaluma runners who are preparing for the Clocow 5K, 10K, or half marathon on Sunday, October 11th in downtown Petaluma. Also in local sporting news, Petaluma High School sophomore Nico Podesta and his father Ryan will travel to France next week to compete in the Paintball World Championship. Finally, check out Seen and Heard for a few photos from Aquas Community's unique event, The Big Social, on Saturday, August 22nd, featuring live music from the Casa Grande High School Jazz Combo. 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We'll be back next.

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2: Well, it's Friday afternoon again, and it's time for Deep Dive. My name is Michael Parrish. Every week I do 2 hours of historical, biographical expositions of particular music, musicians, music styles. In this case, it's a music style. Today, we're going to be looking at the unique and diverse forms of country music that originated in California, or at least proliferated in California, let's put it that way. But before I start, let me just go back to what we're celebrating today. It's National Blue Jean Day. It's National International Ninja Day. Oh, it's International Ninja Day, not national. And it is National Bartender Day. It's also Bathtub Party Day. That sounds like fun. And it's National Communicate with Your Kids Day. So a lot of things to celebrate here on December 5th here in Petaluma. So I'm going to kind of jump around the state a little bit, but I'm going to try to weave together several themes here, and I should just mention that there's no way that we can cover all of the country music that's come out of California, but I'm trying to, you know, hit most of the high points. And one of the one of the initial starting points of country music being in California had to do with singing cowboys in the movies, and we will start with one of the best of those folks.

Okay, that was Gene Autry. Don't know how many of you are of an age that you would recognize him, but certainly you would recognize that song. Gene Autry, along with people like Roy Rogers, were the epitome of the singing cowboy in the early talkies. Even up into the 50s and 60s, there was a genre of movies that were, you know, westerns, and often they had singing people in them. Somebody who played a different style of music but was also in a number of western movies was Spade Cooley. And I should mention that we usually kind of associate western swing with Oklahoma and Texas, but Spade Cooley's band and after World War II, Bob Wills's band were located in L.A. and they were making a lot of money playing to people who'd been transported to the West Coast during the Dust Bowl. And so we're going to play Detour, one of Spade Cooley's signature songs. Unfortunately, Mr. Cooley was convicted of killing his second wife, and he was about to go to jail for it when he passed away in 1969. So he had a long life, I guess, kind of a tough guy. And after we hear Spade Cooley, we're going to move on to Modesto. And of course, you know, a lot of country-focused music in California came from people who had migrated because of the Dust Bowl. And one of the most popular groups of that genre were the Maddox Brothers and Rose. There were four Maddox Brothers, Fred, Cal, Cliff, and Don. And, of course, their sister Rose was the lead singer. And this reminds me, I would like to dedicate this show today to Jim Peterson, who great Petaluma musician who unfortunately passed away this week. I got to know him because we were in a lot of the same classes at the gym, but really very good musician. Sad to have him leave us. He was in the band Stony Point. He also was in several other groups. And the last time I saw him at the gym, actually, I was telling him I was going to do this show, and he said, well, you're going to use the Maddox Brothers and Rose, right? And I was going to already, but for that synchronicity, I thought it would be good to dedicate it. You know, he'll really be missed. So from the Maddox Brothers and Rose, we're going to hear two things. First is a Woody Guthrie tune, If You Ain't Got the Do-Re-Mi, and the second is one of their originals, Oklahoma Sweetheart, Sally Ann.

Here's one Rose and Cal and Henry's gonna do. We're gonna dedicate it to all the folks here in the studio. We've got a big crowd. This is the Dust Bowl Blues or something. It's, anyway, it's If You Ain't Got the Do-Re-Mi.

0: matter of fact, they'll find it so hot anyway because you can't get a place to live out here. I bought me a new trailer house, and I can't even find a place to park yet.
1: You can't.
0: So, Rose, how about some more dedications here to all the folks out there rolling in them nice letters and cards?
2: From Mrs. Grady Boyd of Elk Grove, and for mother, brother, and wife, and four little girls, from Miss Nettie McLaughlin of Vacaville, and for Jim at the Crow's Landing Naval Base, from Kathleen M. at Turlock, and Mrs. Lula Dollar of Madera, and Mrs. Lois, I believe this is Smythe, from Betty Jean Smythe of Sacramento, and for Wendy from Rose Ellen of Plymouth.

Okay, that was the Maddox Brothers and Rose doing Oklahoma Sweetheart Sally Ann, and before that we heard them doing If You Ain't Got the Do-Re-Mi, and a little Rose reading letters from fans. We opened that set with Spade Cooley doing Detour. So we're now going to move a little bit south of Modesto to the great city of Bakersfield. And Bakersfield is probably one of the few cities that can be, well, one of the few sort of moderate-sized cities that could be said to have its own sound that developed there. And the person who really early on kind of defined that sound, I think, was the great Buck Owens, who was born in 1929. He passed away in 2006. And Buck was very proud of his roots in Bakersfield and lived there his, you know, once he settled there as a young man, he lived there the rest of his life. And he also had his famous country music nightclub there, the Crystal Palace, which unfortunately just closed a few months ago, quite a while, 19 years after Buck passed away. But the Bakersfield sound is really different from the country music that was coming out of Nashville at the same time. It was a lot more twangy guitars. The Telecaster sort of twangy Fender electric guitar really defines that sound, and no one did it better than Buck Owens. He had an amazing string of number one hits for throughout the late 50s up until like 1969. Unfortunately, I mean, I don't know if it's unfortunate or fortunate. I think in his case it was kind of sad in a way that he was selected to, along with Roy Clark, be the hosts of the TV show Hee Haw, which was really the first major national TV country music show. It was on from 1969 until 1973. And obviously, there was a lot of humor, kind of self-mockery kind of humor in that, that didn't necessarily portray country music or the people from the people who liked country music in a very favorable light. But for whatever reason, when Buck started hosting the show, his string of number one hits dropped to a trickle pretty quickly. We're going to hear a number of those here. We're going to start with a medley from the album Buck Owens in London. He did a lot of live albums, and actually Omnivore Records just put out a 4-CD set of a lot of live Buck Owens. That's really some great stuff on there. His right-hand man was a guy named Don Rich, who he originally hired as a fiddle player, but it turned out he was the one who really was the master of the Telecaster at that point. To kind of steal the title from Bill Kirchen. In any event, we're going to hear Act Naturally into Together Again, and we're going to follow that up with one of my favorite Buck Owens songs, A11, which came on his 1964 album, Together Again, My Heart Skips a Beat. So let's do Buck, and then we'll come back to some other Bakersfield folks.

0: Thank you. Thank you, ladies and gentlemen. As David said, this is our first trip. It is not our first trip. We have been here prior, but never to perform. Actually, Doyle has been here many times.
1: This is my old stomping grounds.
0: It is?
2: Yeah, he got stomped right outside the door.
0: Actually, no, seriously, Doyle is an old Indian fighter. He's right? He fights old Indians.

Okay, that was Two by Buck Owens. I could do a whole show of Buck Owens hits if I was allowed to, but not today. So Bakersfield produced a lot of other really wonderful musicians. There was a real robust community of musicians that supported one another there. And one guy who is not necessarily as well known, but really was an integral part of the Bakersfield sound was Wynn Stewart, and we're going to hear something from him off of his album The Bakersfield Sound of Wynn Stewart, the tune called You Took Her Off My Hands, and we're going to follow him up with the other probably most famous Bakersfield expat, or not really expat, and that's Merle Haggard. We're going to hear two of Merle's most perennial hits that are associated with not only him, but the California, the Bakersfield sound. The first is Swingin' Doors, and we're going to follow that up with I'm a Lonesome Fugitive. And I mentioned before that Buck Owens's reign on the country charts sort of took a dive when he started doing Hee Haw, and the one place later in, this would be in 1988, where he really recovered was another Bakersfield graduate, and graduate resident, I guess is a better term, that's Dwight Yoakam, and this was a duet between Dwight Yoakam and Buck Owens, Streets of Bakersfield. So that'll kind of wind up our little tour of the Bakersfield country sound. And there are many other folks who contributed to it, but this is a good overview.

So that was our Bakersfield set. Last thing we heard was Dwight Yoakam and Buck Owens. And I should mention the great Flaco Jimenez on accordion on Streets of Bakersfield. Before that, we heard two from Merle Haggard, I'm a Lonesome Fugitive, and before that, Swingin' Doors. And we opened that set with Wynn Stewart doing You Took Her Off My Hands. And now we're going to move down to L.A., and actually, a lot of the people we're going to talk about migrated to L.A. from other places. But this little segment is kind of the birth of country rock, I guess. The first group we're going to hear from is the Dillards. Dillards comprised two brothers, Doug and Rodney, and also Mitch Jane and Dean Webb. They originally came from Missouri and moved out to California as a bluegrass band. And they were notable for being one of the first bluegrass bands that electrified their instruments and kind of laid the groundwork for country rock. But the other thing they're probably best known for is that from 1963 to 1966, they were periodic guests on the Andy Griffith Show, and where they played a hillbilly band, if you will, called the Darlings, and probably, you know, prior to Bonnie and Clyde and the Beverly Hillbillies, probably the first time that you really heard bluegrass music being played on national TV. We are going to hear something from them a little later. This is a 1968 cut from their album Wheat Straw Sweet, which was really the one where they sort of transitioned into more country rock. And this is an original of theirs called Hey Boys, which is written by those members. And also at this point, they were augmented by banjo player Herb Peterson, who was also a co-writer of this song. And Doug Dillard, that year, left the Dillards and joined with ex-Bird Gene Clark. We'll get to the Birds a little later, but their country phase was sort of later in their career. So we're going to hear something from, they made two albums, the first of which is really a wonderful record called The Fantastic Expedition of Dillard and Clark, and we're going to hear from that a Gene Clark song called Train Leaves Here This Morning, which was cut by several other people. And after that, we're going to move on to another sort of bluegrass person who got intertwined with television. And this is John Hartford, who actually grew up in St. Louis area. He did some of his early recording in Nashville, but he moved out to California initially to contribute to the both the music and the comedy of the Smothers Brothers Comedy Hour. And later on, he was also an important part of the Glenn Campbell Good Time Hour. And his best-known song, which we're going to hear his version of, is probably Gentle on My Mind, which was best known for the Glenn Campbell version. But we're not going to hear it from Glenn Campbell. And John Hartford had sort of an irreverent, very strange side to his music as well. We're going to hear something from his 1971 album called Aeroplane, called Boogie. Fasten your seatbelts for that one. And then we are going to hear from Glenn Campbell. You know, Glenn Campbell was one of the Wrecking Crew. He was an amazingly talented guitarist. He at one point was sitting in for Brian Wilson in the touring version of the Beach Boys. And then, of course, sort of settled into his smooth country role later on. You know, I think Gentle on My Mind kind of opened the door for him doing that kind of music. But we're going to hear a Jimmy Webb tune that's probably his second most famous song, which is Wichita Lineman, from his 1968 album of the same name.

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We can boogie over here. We can boogie over there. 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Hey, babe, you wanna boogie? Boogie, woogie, woogie with me.

0: here this morning. You are listening to KPCA LP in Petaluma, by the way. And we started that set with the Dillards doing Hey Boys from their album Wheat Straw Sweet.
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0: 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We are the voice of Petaluma, and one of our important roles is to keep you informed of what's happening in the community. Of course, it's the holiday season, so I want to highlight several things that are coming up in the next couple of weeks, let's say. Tonight, at Theater Square, 142nd Street, you're going to be able to attend the Light Up the Square tree lighting celebration. There's going to include live music and performances, Santa's mailbox, visit with Santa and Mrs. Claus, a laser light show, and more. Wow, from 6 to 8 p.m. and the tree lighting at 7. Tomorrow is the downtown holiday shopping stroll. Downtown Petaluma, again, live holiday music, dancers, and kids' activities. Shop thoughtfully, shop locally. And then on Saturday, on the 6th, the Petaluma Museum is having its holiday celebration, and they're using this celebration to spotlight a new exhibit that's opening there, which is called Vintage Toys from the Machine Age to the Space Age, and it includes things like lightsaber-wielding action figures, vintage toys, and nostalgic time machines and the magic of childhood. Starting on the 10th, which is next Thursday, is that right? Or next Wednesday, sorry. Luma Ice will be taking place at the Petaluma Fairgrounds, and unlike last year where it was outdoors, the place where it was outdoors is now a Christmas tree farm, so they are doing it inside one of the buildings at the fairgrounds, and that'll go through January 6th. So, number of things. Oh, and then on the 13th, a week from tomorrow, is the lighted boat parade in the Petaluma Turning Basin. And all these boats sail up the basin, try to turn around and go back down lit up. So that's always kind of exciting. Also, KPCA is proud to be coordinating with the Petaluma Visitor Center to bring you holiday cheer with special programming. 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That's starting on December 14th. From 5 to 8 on weekday evenings and from 5 to 9 on weekend evenings, we'll be providing holiday-themed programming. Okay, we are still in L.A. We're kind of tracking the transition from country music to country rock. And one of the groups that was kind of a folk rock group early on and were important by kind of handing out the olive branch to Nashville, the traditional musicians in Nashville, by recording a three-LP set, Will the Circle Be Unbroken, with some of the best traditional musicians that were located in Nashville and around. People like Roy Acuff, Mother Maybelle Carter, Earl Scruggs, a cast of thousands, well, not thousands, but dozens, let's say. And we're going to hear from Will the Circle Be Unbroken, their version of Way Downtown, which features the Nitty Gritty Dirt Band and Doc Watson, the amazing flat picker, Doc Watson. And after that, we're going to start moving into

the country rock genre sort of centered around the short but brilliant career of Graham Parsons. First thing we're going to hear is, these are all actually Graham Parsons tunes. We're going to hear Luxury Liner from the International Submarine Band's album, Safe at Home. This was the first country rock band that Parsons was in when he was a student at Harvard. And he was actually one of the other members of the band, John Neuse, was the one who really steered him towards country music, and that kind of stuck with Graham. That group also at that point included Ian Dunlop and Mickey Govan, and they were together in various incarnations for 3 years. They did record a single album, Safe at Home, and Luxury Liner was originally a single, but it's also on that album. And of course, Parsons, after that group broke up, was recruited to join the Byrds, and he was responsible for the Byrds making a fairly abrupt U-turn from folk rock into country rock for Sweetheart of the Rodeo, the one Byrds album that he was featured on. Parsons didn't stay in the Byrds long. They were going to do a tour of South Africa, and he, at that point, did not want to be part of a playing for a country that supported apartheid, so he quit the Byrds. And in any event, wonderful album, Sweetheart of the Rodeo. We're going to hear his tune, Hickory Wind. Next thing he did was he and Chris Hillman, who had at that point left the Byrds, formed the Flying Burrito Brothers with Chris Etheridge on bass, Mike Clark also from the Byrds on drums, and Sneaky Pete on steel guitar. I don't think I forgot anybody at that point. So we're going to hear from the first Flying Burrito Brothers album, really the best one, Christine's Tune, which was actually written about the legendary GTO Miss Christine. I'll stop there.

So that was the Flying Burrito Brothers doing Devil in Disguise. Graham Parsons was the principal songwriter for that group for their first two albums. I think between the first and second albums, he sort of fell in with the Rolling Stones and spent most of his time hanging out with Keith Richards, and that was one of the reasons that Wild Horses ended up on on one of the Rolling Stones albums, 1971, I think. I should know that, but I don't right now, so I'll get back to it. In any event, he left the Flying Burrito Brothers. They continued on without him for several years and reunited several times thereafter, but never with Graham Parsons. But Parsons went off on his own, and he was going to tour with his own band. He recorded two albums for Warner Brothers, Reprise, and we're going to hear from one of them, The Return of the Grievous Angel, one of his best latter period songs. And unfortunately, he died far too young, I believe in 1974. But he also was instrumental in bringing to popular awareness the great singer Emmylou Harris, who the Flying Burrito Brothers had originally heard singing, doing folk songs in a club in Washington, D.C., and they asked Graham to check her out, and they ended up, you know, being one of those wonderful harmony duos for the two Graham Parsons albums. Of course, Emmylou Harris has gone on to be really one of the stars of country music, more traditional country music of the last several decades, five or six decades. We are going to hear from her. This is actually a tune from an album called Duets, and it's kind of killing two birds with one stone, if you will, having Emmylou Harris doing duets with the Desert Rose Band, which was the band that Chris Hillman formed in the 80s as sort of a straight country band, very, very successful. He and Herb Peterson were kind of the main lights, John Jorgensen. It was a great group. But this is them doing a tune that's a Chris Hillman and Bill Wild tune called The Price I Pay.

Okay, that was the Desert Rose Band with Emmy Lou Harris and Chris Homan doing harmonies on The Price I Pay. For that, we heard The Return of the Grievous Angel from the album of the same title by Graham Parsons, again with Emmy Lou Harris doing harmonies. And now we're going to move up north. And first thing I'm going to play is something I have not heard. This is an album that Radio Rob, our station manager, thrust into my hand right before I was doing the show, and I haven't had a chance to listen to it yet, but I hope this is good. I'm sure it'll be good. It's by a guy named Jimmy Rivers, who had a Western swing band in the Bay Area from 61 to 64. They were also regular performers on the California Hayride TV show, which I was living here then, but I never saw it, so I must have been just too ignorant at that point, too young and too... maybe it wasn't on my station. Anyway, I never saw it. But he also was a regular performer at the 23 Club, one of those kind of sketchy roadhouses in Brisbane, California. And we are going to hear Slow Boat to China from Jimmy Rivers and the Cherokees. And this also features his really amazing steel player, Vance Terry. After that, we're going to... kind of continue our Bay Area survey with what really started out as a Stone Country band that had their start in Ann Arbor, Michigan, but moved out to Berkeley in 1968 and became a regular part of the ballroom scene. That's Commander Cody and the Lost Planet Airmen, and we're going to hear their notable standard Seeds and Stem again. And then we're going to, you know, I almost can't do a show without playing something that's Grateful Dead-centric. And this is an interesting cut. It's from the Dead, I don't believe, ever played in Petaluma, but they did play in Santa Rosa a number of times. And this is from a concert that was June 27th, 1969, at the Santa Rosa Veterans Hall. It's a version of Jerry Garcia and Robert Hunter's tune, Dire Wolf. But... not your mother's Dire Wolf. This is sung by Bob Weir and features Jerry Garcia on pedal steel. And the reason that Bob sang that song a few times whenever Jerry was playing pedal steel, he didn't really, I guess, feel comfortable doing like lead vocals. He'd do harmonies, but in any event, it's a little different. And then we're going to hear something from the very successful, long-lived Grateful Dead offshoot, the New Riders of the Purple Sage, from their first album. We're going to hear John Dawson's tune, I Don't Know You.

course, that was the new Riders of the Purple Sage. I Don't Know You, John Dawson tune from their really wonderful debut album, produced by Steve Barnard and featuring, it's the only album that featured Jerry Garcia on pedal steel guitar. So the Grateful Dead obviously were deep into psychedelia in 1968, in the early part of 1969. And it just happened that Jerry Garcia was in Denver and he picked up a pedal steel guitar and learned to play it very quickly. I think it was like May when he got it. And, you know, we just heard them from late June. Obviously, he didn't have his chops completely down yet. But the whole mystique around Working Man's Dead was that it was kind of a tribute to the Bakersfield sound in many ways. The New Riders were another chapter out of that book as well. The most distinctive, in addition to Garcia's pedal steel guitar, he never played it quite like anybody else played that instrument. But David Nelson, who of course is still with us and still playing shows, I saw him a little while ago doing a whole show of New Riders tunes down in Fairfax, and he didn't get around quite as well as he used to, but he still plays really good. So he was one of the people in Northern California who picked up on the Parsons, Parsons White string bender, which you could put in the back of a Telecaster guitar and it would allow you to bend the B string. It was a B bender, yeah. So the B string up or down a note by kind of tilting it away from your body with the strap. And so that was really distinctive coloration that he added to that band. And if you're familiar with the version of Box of Rain on American Beauty, that's actually David Nelson playing lead guitar with his B-bender, so you get a real taste for that. He's a master of that particular instrument. So we're late in this show. We've been doing a tribute to country music and country rock music from California, and I'm very conscious that we're sort of skipping about 30 years of that music, you know, the whole Paisley Underground, the sort of punk country bands, and things like that. We'll get to them in another show, but I tried to kind of come up with a 2-hour slot that made sense. So the last things we're going to hear are also from folks from Northern California. First up is Lacey J. Dalton. This was a really unusual success story. Lacey J. Dalton's real name is Jill Croston, and she was a primarily sort of a country-influenced folk singer in the Santa Cruz Mountains. And somehow she got to the attention of folks in Nashville and changed her name, her stage name, to Lacey J. Dalton, and recorded a whole suite of really successful country albums under that moniker. But they do have that sort of Bakersfield twang to them as well. And we're going to hear from her album, 16th Avenue, the title tune for that. Lacey J. Dalton's still around and performing, and she's really taken up the cause of saving the wild horses in Nevada, which is kind of an interesting side trip for her. I also am going to play something by Lori Lewis. You know, Lori Lewis, obviously I played in the Bay Area Bluegrass show, and there's a lot of Bay Area bluegrass-based stuff that we're not covering today, but she also has written some really country-influenced songs. Her tune, Love Chooses You, was covered by Kathy Mattea and several other people. And we're going to play from her album, True Stories, a song called Slow Learner that also has kind of that country drive to it. And we're going to wind things up with a band called Broke Down in Bakersfield. This brings us into the 2010s, I guess. And Broke Down in Bakersfield consisted of Tim and Nikki Bloom.
as well as Lebo playing table steel and pedal steel, and a guy named Dave Howler on drums, and Scott Law, Scott Law, a very frequent visitor to the Bay Area. He was a regular at Terrapin Crossroads. Dave Brogan, and bassist Steve Adams. Also, Lebo and Steve Adams and Dave Brogan were all from ALO, but Dave Brogan's no longer in ALO. But they recorded an album called Broke Down Bakersfield, which is very influenced by the Bakersfield sound. We're going to hear a Tim Bloom song called Squeaky Wheel to take us out.

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But there's a little cure that I use on every tour. It fits right in the pocket of my coat.

0: Okay, that was Broke Down in Bakersfield doing Tim Bloom's Squeaky Wheel. Really authentic capture of the Bakersfield sound there, and some really, I think, hot picking by Bloom and Lebo. And before that, we heard Lori Lewis doing Slow Learner from her album True Stories, and we opened that set with Lacey J. Dalton doing 16th Avenue from her album of the same name. And that's going to wind us up, but I do want to take a minute to talk about what we're doing here and how you can help. 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

What do Dolly Parton, Harry Belafonte, Mary Wells, Francois Hardy, The Kinks, and Dave Brubeck have in common? 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

0: Ladies and gentlemen, we have arrived in Philadelphia. Local time is 3:05 p.m. and the temperature is 67 degrees. 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